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1: 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Let's open up our Bibles to the New Testament book of 2 Timothy, as Pastor Dean teaches us through God's Word, book by book, chapter by chapter, and verse by verse.
2: If you brought your Bible, turn in your Bible to the New Testament book of 2 Timothy, 2 Timothy chapter 2. As you are aware, Paul has written his letter to Timothy, who was pastoring the church there in Ephesus. Paul now is in prison for the second time, and this time, this is his last letter, at least that we know of, before he was martyred for his faith in Jesus Christ. So, for context, what I want us to do this morning is I want us to just think about if you were Paul in a prison, ready to be executed, and you had done nothing wrong, okay? Who would you be writing to, and what would be the things that you would want to share with them about Christ and their walk with Christ? And I think if you keep those things in mind as we go through this study, you'll see some marvelous truths about what God wants to reveal to you and the fact that you belong to him. So let's start in verse 1. You therefore, my son, be strong in the grace that is in Christ Jesus, and the things that you have heard from me among many witnesses, commit these to faithful men who will be able to teach others also. Paul here is focusing in on God's grace. In other words, Paul is reminding Timothy, who is born again, that the grace of God goes beyond salvation, that the grace of God rolls in and through our lives and never stops. We will be experiencing the grace of God when we are in heaven as well. And notice in verse 1 that God's grace is only found through Jesus Christ. We were saved through Jesus Christ, and then it is through Jesus Christ that we receive and continue to receive the grace of God. And I would say this in regards to my understanding and my growing in grace is that the grace of God radically changes an individual's life because we get to see God in a way that he wants us to view him, which is unbelievable, but it also gives us a heart to show grace to those who are around us. So what is grace in a nutshell? God's unmerited, undeserved favor towards you and towards me. Grace is getting something that we cannot earn or obtain, which is his favor. Grace is being accepted by God even though we don't deserve it, even though we're not worthy of it. And this is the wildest part of God's grace. Our performance does not change God's unmerited favor towards you. And that's a game changer. God blesses you simply because of his unconditional love for you. And that will totally transform the way by which your relationship with God is, if you can grasp that. Paul now is going to give us 7 illustrations to describe who we are in Christ. And I'm going to just quickly go through these, and then we'll look at them individually. In verse 3, we are his soldiers. In verse 5, we are his athletes. In verse 6, we are his farmers. In verse 10, we are his elect. In verse 15, we are his workers. In verse 21, we are his vessels. And in verse 24, we are his servant. Let's look at the first one in verses 3 and 4, the soldier. You therefore must endure hardship as a good soldier of Jesus Christ. No one engaged in warfare entangles himself with the affairs of this life that he may please him who enlisted him as a soldier. So apart from God's word, we would really not understand that we are soldiers of Jesus Christ. Matter of fact, apart from God's word, we wouldn't even know that we are in a spiritual battle. and as soldiers of God, Paul tells us here to endure hardship. So while we are on this earth, we each need to understand that we are going to deal, endure with having hardships. And I want to tell us where that hardship comes from. Paul says this in Ephesians 6:12, "For we do not wrestle against flesh and blood, but against principalities, against powers, against the rulers of darkness of this age, against hosts of wickedness in the heavenly places." So behind the spiritual hardships that we go through as a result of being in a spiritual battle, as a result of being soldiers of Jesus Christ, Satan is the one who is behind all of that. It is never God. It is always Satan who is behind it. He is even behind the person that's causing the problem in your life. And then Paul says something I think rather interesting. He says, "No one engaged in warfare entangles himself with the affairs of this life." One of Satan's tactics is to try to get us entangled with the things of this world. That's why marketing, they spend so much money on marketing, newer, bigger, shinier. So here's a question, and this is not one to raise your hand at. Lord, is there something that I am entangled with on this earth that is hindering me from serving you? Is there something that's out of whack, out of priority in my life? Then Paul says, do what? Cut it loose. Verse 5, illustration of an athlete. "And also, if anyone competes in athletics, he is not crowned unless he competes according to the rules." So as a believer, we each are in a race. What is the race? God's specific plan on ministry for your life during the course of your lifetime. Our race is not a sprint. Our race is a marathon. And who are you running against? You're only running against yourself. And what is the rule book by which to follow? Simply the Word of God. He then gives a third illustration of a farmer in verse 6. The hardworking farmer must be first to partake of the crops. Lorna can relate to this one. I think she's our only... Oh, no, you guys are farmers.

to this one. I think she's our only, oh no, you guys are farmer deals too. So we have quite a few little farmer deals in this congregation. Even today with the mechanized equipment, a farmer works very hard to get to the place of able to harvest their field. Then they have to wait patiently for the harvest actually to be gathered. I have seen Christians put in time and effort to do what they felt God was calling them to do, like the farmer getting ready to prepare his field and ready for the harvest. Problem is they're not in sync with God's timing, and so they give up too soon, and they are never able to appreciate what God was working in their lives to a very end. The example that I can give you, it would have been very easy for many of us in this congregation. We had no idea that we were getting in the radio. We were working all very hard to put things together. And we could have said, you know what? This is just too much. Maybe God hasn't called us to this. And yet, because God brought us all the way through that, look at the harvest that we were able to see in people's lives and their relationship with Jesus Christ. Verses 7 through 9. Consider what I say, and may the Lord give you understanding in all things. Remember that Jesus Christ, of the seed of David, was raised from the dead according to my gospel, for which I suffer trouble as an evildoer, even to the point of chains, but the word of God is not changed. Next week is going to be Easter, and we will be celebrating what Jesus has provided for us because of his death and resurrection. Paul says of himself, I'm in trouble for the very reason of sharing Christ with others. And because I'm sharing Christ with others, people are calling me an evildoer. God has called us individually to share Christ with the people that he brings into our lives. And then Paul says here, but the word of God is not changed. No one can stop what God's word says. It doesn't matter whether they believe it or they don't believe it. What God says is going to happen in his word is going to happen, and there's nothing that anyone can do about that. And when God's word goes out, it has an impact. Isaiah 55, it shall not return to me void. So whenever we share God's word with someone, that seed is planted, and it's planted for a very specific purpose. We may not see it, but someone else will down the line. In verse 10, he gives us a fourth illustration about the elect. Therefore, I endure all things for the sake of the elect, that they also may obtain the salvation which is in Christ Jesus with eternal glory. Paul said that he put up with all this hardship so the effect could impact others and that they would come to know Jesus Christ. Now, in the Bible, where you see the word elect, it can mean one of two things. It either can be talking about the nation of Israel, or it can be talking about those who are born again. In this case, it is speaking about those who are born again. Now, the elect has to be balanced with a passage in the New Testament which talks about God's foreknowledge, and I want to give that one to you. 1 Peter 1:2, elect according to the foreknowledge of God the Father. This is what it basically means, and there's people that write doctorates on this stuff. I'm too simple for that. What it basically means is that based upon God's foreknowledge, he knows the future. Nothing's a surprise to him. He knows who is going to use their free will to accept him as their Lord and Savior, and then he determines that they are the elect. But that's as far as you can take it without getting yourself in trouble. Paul now gives five short exhortations in verses 11 through 13. This is a faithful saying, for if we died with him, we shall also live with him. If we endure, we shall all reign with him. If we deny him, he also will deny us. Verse 13, if we are faithless,
He remains faithful.

0: faithful, he cannot deny himself. For this morning's discussion, I just want to focus on a portion of verse 12 and 13. Paul says there in verse 12, if we deny Christ, he will also deny us. To understand that story, remember, we always need to compare Scripture with Scripture for context. We need to look at Peter's life story. He said to the Lord, if all these deny you, I will never deny you. And yet there on that night in that courtyard, Peter denied Jesus Christ how many times? Three times. And then the rooster crowed. And then it says in that passage that Jesus' eyes met with Peter's eyes. And how do you think he was looking at Peter? Do you think he was looking at Peter in disgust? You denied me now in front of all these people, so now I'm going to deny you in front of my Father. Not at all. He looked at Peter with all the love and compassion that he could possibly express. How do I know that? Because after the resurrection, Jesus found Peter and he ministered to Peter in a loving way, as mentioned in John 21. So verse 12 does not refer to us when we stumble and we blow. Has anybody choked on sharing Christ with people? I have. So what does that mean? Just that I blew it. And I'm giving another opportunity a little further down the road. And that is a big deal, because if somebody rejects Jesus Christ at their last breath, which is referred to as the blaspheme of the Holy Spirit, they will answer for their sins. The Holy Spirit has been convicting them, non-believers, of their sins and of a judgment to come, and then points them to Jesus as their only way of hope. But if they reject the Holy Spirit's conviction, like I said, and their last breath, they have blasphemed the Holy Spirit. Verse 13 is a life verse for me, and I suggest that you might want to consider it for you. When we are faithless, God is still faithful. Think about that. When we're faithless, he is always faithful. Because why? Because he can't deny himself. We belong to an amazing God. Between his grace and his faithfulness, even when we blow it. Verse 14, remind them on these things, charging them before the Lord, not to strive about words to no profit, to the ruin of the hearers. Paul tells Timothy to remind the believers there of what things? The illustrations that he just gave. As a soldier, we are to endure hardship. As an athlete, we are to finish our race. As a farmer, we are to work hard and wait for the harvest in God's timing. As the elect, we have been chosen by God. God just loves each and every one of us. So basically, biblically speaking, it's a good thing to be reminded of these things because we belong to an amazing Savior. Verse 15, be diligent to present yourself approved to God, a worker who does not need to be ashamed, rightly dividing the word of truth. Paul reminds Timothy that what he is doing, what God has called him to do, that when you're doing what God has called you to do, there is no reason to be ashamed before God. So what would be the reason for me, for you, for us, to be ashamed? If I'm doing things that God has not called me to do, if I'm being disobedient to God. Then Paul says, rightly dividing the word of truth. That does not mean that we're able to answer each and every question that someone asks us. That does not mean that we can't say, excuse me, I don't have an answer to that one. I'll go ask somebody, I'll go look it up, and I'll get back with you. What we should be able to do is to rightly divide the word of God. That is, to be able to read a portion of Scripture, understand that scripture in its proper context, and to share it with those that God brings into our lives. And then we have a huge resource of others in the body of Christ that are able to help us if, in fact, we are struggling with understanding a text. Verse 16, but shun profane and idle babblings, for they will increase to more ungodliness. When God's word is not properly divided in the proper context, you end up with profane, you end up with idle babblings, that is, unbiblical things, which, if applied, leads to continued ungodliness. And we unfortunately see that happening in many Christian churches. One of the reasons for that is because they do not believe that this is God's word. And they go left or they go right. No accountability. And now Paul mentions two men who did just that, verse 17 and 18. And their message will spread like cancer. Hymenaeus and Philetus are of this sort, who have strayed concerning the truth, saying that the resurrection is already past, and they overthrow the faith of some. So these two guys did not properly divide God's word, so they took God's word out of context and came up with a doctrine that was not true, that the resurrection had already taken place, implying that the church was now going through the Great Tribulation under the Roman Empire. An example of people wrongly dividing the Word of God, and I want to say this, I'm only speaking of the leadership in this group. I'm not referring to the followers who have been deceived. The Jehovah Witnesses have mixed up God's word, translated it inappropriately, and they actually believe that the second coming of Christ has already taken place and that he's hiding somewhere on the earth, but their Christ is not the Christ of the Bible. Do you think that might get some people upset? I would think so. Look at the first portion of verse 19. Nevertheless, the solid foundation of God stands, having this seal. The Lord knows those who are his. So regardless of what people take out of context from God's word, regardless of their non-biblical views, God's foundations, God's word still stands. It does not change. Nothing is going to change what God's word says. And then the last part there, it says, the Lord knows those who are his. Do you know, in three or four places in the Bible, it says that your name, I don't know if our middle name's in there, that your name is written in the book of life. I mean, I could go down through the H's and the Hebrew C's would actually be spelled correctly. You look down there and you go, that's my name. And it was written before the foundation of the world. The remainder of verse 19 and then 20. And let everyone who names the name of Christ depart from iniquity. Iniquity here is referring to a moral uncleanness. But in a great house, there are only vessels of gold and silver, but also of wood and clay, some for honor and some for dishonor. When Paul speaks of this great house, he is referring to the body of Christ. He is referring to the church. He's referring to you, to me. And inside Jesus' church, there are God's vessels. And God's vessels are all those who are, in fact, born again. Reason why we are called God's vessels is because when we receive Jesus Christ as our Lord and Savior, the Bible says that the Holy Spirit came into our being and made us spirit quickened, and we became born again. And he inhabits us as his temple. And Paul tells us here, as God's vessels, that we are either one or two types of vessels. Now, follow me on this or you're going to get confused. We are either vessels of gold and silver, vessels for honor, or if we choose, we can be vessels of wood and clay, that is, vessels of dishonor. So, what makes the difference? Look at verse 19. Look at the bottom there. Let everyone who names the name of the Lord depart from iniquity, depart from moral uncleanness, and instead desiring to walk with God and please God, which makes us then a vessel of gold or a vessel of silver, something of honor to God. I have been in my Christian walk, at times in my life, I have been a vessel of dishonor. I have been in places in my life and in my mind that I should not have been. And because of God's love and forgiveness, because of his conviction of the Holy Spirit, I realized that, you know, in this particular chapter in my life, that this is not where God wanted me to be living. He wanted me to be living in a place of abundance, in a place of holiness, in a place of being a vessel that he could trust and use. Maybe you're here today. Maybe you're watching by video. Maybe you're listening by radio or whatever, and you're going, that's me. I am that vessel that I should not be. Well, here is the good news. The whole thing's about repentance. It's about coming to God and being honest and going, God, you know, I was playing around with this. I shouldn't have been playing around. I've got involved with this or I do that or whatever. I'm struggling with this. Lord, I need your help. I ask for your forgiveness, but I need your help to walk me through this. And you know what? He does it. He makes us whole. He washes us clean, vessels of honor. Now, Paul gives us the fix in verse 21. Therefore, if anyone cleanses himself, I got ahead of myself. Therefore, if anyone cleanses himself from the latter, he will be a vessel for honor, sanctified and useful for the master, prepared for every good work. Now, when it says here, clean yourself, this is not talking about redemption. Only the blood of Jesus Christ that can redeem us as a result of us putting our faith and trust in Jesus Christ. But we can cleanse ourselves in the sense of what I just said previously, confession to God. Lord, I'm sorry. I ask for forgiveness. Help me in this area in which I find myself weak. Lord, I want to become that vessel of honor.
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He is trying to get through to you that you were never meant to do life without His help. There is hope, so keep listening.

The most important thing God asks believers to do is abide in Him. We abide in Him by spending time in His Word, for without Him, we can do nothing.

0: Welcome to The Word for Today, featuring the Bible teaching of Pastor Chuck Smith, founder of the Calvary Chapel Movement. This radio program is a verse-by-verse study through the entire Bible. And on today's edition of The Word for Today, Pastor Chuck continues with the purpose of prayer as we pick up in Matthew chapter 6, verse 10. And now with today's message, here's Pastor Chuck.
1: Thy kingdom come, thy will be done, in earth as it is in heaven. Two more petitions, but the first three petitions all relate to God. They do not relate to me. In prayer, my primary thrust in prayer should be that desire to get God's will accomplished. It is wrong to think of prayer as an agency by which I can get my wishes fulfilled. God never intended prayer to be a means by which my wishes can be granted. God intended prayer as a means whereby I might work in cooperation with Him in getting His will done on this rebellious planet Earth. And true prayer begins with God, the purpose and the plan of God, and prayer is never intended as changing the purposes of God. I believe that every right thing that I have ever prayed for and received, God had already purposed and planned to give it to me before I ever prayed. You say, then why pray? Because God has made me a free moral agent. God has given me the capacity of choice, and God honors my choice and will not violate my free will. God will only do for me what I am willing for Him to do for me and what I allow Him to do for me. Therefore, prayer is opening the door to God to do the things for me that He was planning and wanting to do all the while, but would not do against my will. Jesus said to His disciples in John the 15th chapter, "Now you have not chosen me, but I have chosen you and ordained you that you should be my disciples and that you should bring forth fruit and that your fruit should remain. That whatsoever you ask the Father in my name, He may, not shall, He may give it to you." God wants to give it to you. God wants to do for you, but He will not cross or violate your free will, which He gave to you. But prayer opens the door then for God to do for you what He's been wanting to do the whole time, but will not violate or cross your will to do it. So prayer begins with God, the purposes of God. And the real thrust of prayer is not my will be done. And this is the fallacy of these teachers today who have become so popular on television and in the full gospel circles. And that's the tragedy of the full gospel circles, is the lack of theological depth. The people are so shallow, they are chasing after every new wind of doctrine. It's like cunning of men who are going around with some new concept, and everybody begins to traipse after them. And now it's the old, you know, thing that prayer is, you know, you're grabbing the scepter and ruling the world. You demand that God do it, you know. And you insist and you press and you pray and you believe, and God's got to do whatever you ask Him to do. Not so. God is no little genie that has to fulfill your wishes. He is the sovereign Lord of the universe and in control of the universe. And let me say that I thank God for all of my unanswered prayers. I would have had this world in a big mess had God answered all my prayers. Because I was praying about things about which I really did not fully understand, because I could only see partially. And I was sure that I had full knowledge when I only had partial knowledge. And I was praying according to my partial knowledge. And when I got full knowledge, I said, whoo, thank God he didn't answer that one. Boy, what a mess I would have been in, you know. Let God be sovereign. Let God be God. Honor him as God. And realize that the real thrust of prayer is not to fulfill my wishes, but it's to get his will done. Thy will be done in earth as it is in heaven. Yes, I do have needs. And yes, it is proper and right that I petition God for my own needs. And so we have these petitions that deal with our own needs. Give us this day our daily bread. Those provisions that are so essential for life and the maintenance of life. Forgive us our debts as we forgive our debtors. And forgiveness is such an important thing. Notice the first one deals with the present. It's my present needs. Give us this day. The second one deals with the past, the forgiveness. That's of the things that I've done wrong up to this moment. Forgive us our debts. That deals with past. And then lead us not into temptation, but deliver us from the evil one. That's in the future. God, take over the reins and guide my life through the future. So in these petitions, they deal with the past, the present, the future. They deal with my provisions, with my forgiveness, with my guidance, and with my deliverance. These personal petitions. And those are the basic issues that I need to come to God for concerning my own personal life. The provisions, the forgiveness, and the guidance and deliverance. But then prayer goes back to God. Thine is the kingdom, the power, and the glory forever. Amen. Now, prayer actually takes three forms. Prayer is worship. Prayer is just that awareness and awe

God, as I am aware and conscious of his greatness and of his glory and of his power, is that sense that you feel when you look up into a desert sky. Oh, God is so great. Ooh, he's so vast. And just that awareness and consciousness and awe of the greatness of God. It's that sense that you get when you look at a beautiful flower and think, oh, he's so beautiful in his creative designs. It's that awe you get when you see a child born. Oh, he's so wise in his design of the life forms. Worship. But prayer is also petition. In a narrow sense, the asking of God for my own needs. But in its third form, prayer is intercession, where I am seeking then and petitioning God for the needs of the lost world around me. And all three of these are brought forth in this model prayer from Jesus. Thy kingdom come, thy will be done in earth as it is in heaven. Intercession for the kingdom. Give us this day our daily bread, the petition for my own need. Thine is the kingdom, the power, the glory forever, that awe, the wonder and the glory and the greatness of God, the worship. Notice prayer begins with worship, ends with worship. Now, we usually give petition first and then we move into intercession. But in the model prayer, we have intercession first and then it moves into petition. I don't think the order is important, but I think that all three forms should be followed when we pray. I think that we should spend time worshiping God. I think that we should spend time in intercessory prayer. And I think that we should spend time in the petitioning of God for our own individual needs. Now, it is interesting that in these various petitions that we make, that the petition for forgiveness is predicated upon our forgiveness. Forgive us our debts as we forgive our debtors. And immediately there comes the question, is this then works? And does God forgiving me depend upon my forgiving another? And if so, then is forgiveness dependent upon works? And so you have a knotty theological problem. What does Jesus say? For if you forgive men their trespasses, your heavenly Father will also forgive you. But if you forgive not men their trespasses, neither will your Father forgive your trespasses. Now, do you want me to change that? You want me to be responsible for changing the words of Jesus? You say, but I don't understand. Wait a minute, he didn't call you to understand. He just called you to believe. And so I believe that it's very vital that we understand the importance of forgiveness and that we are to forgive. Not as a matter of mathematics, as Peter thought. Lord, how often shall I forgive my brother the same offense? Seven times? And I'm sure that Peter thought he was growing in grace when he suggested seven times that he could actually conceive of forgiving a guy the same thing for seven times. And Jesus said, no, Peter, 70 times seven, 490, ay, ay, ay, Lord. Now, forgiveness is not a matter of mathematics. Jesus figured he'd lose count before he got to 490. And realize that forgiveness is just a matter of the spirit of the child of God. Having been forgiven so much, it is incumbent upon me to forgive. And Jesus gave an interesting illustration one time in which he uses, as he so often did, the ludicrous to illustrate his point. There was a certain man who owed his master $16 million.
And the master called him in and

0: said, well, your time is up on this loan. Pay me what you owe me. And the fellow said, oh, I just don't have it to pay. I can't do it right now. Give me a little more time. And the master said, oh, forget it. Just cancel the debt. And he crossed out his $16 million debt. This servant went out and got a fellow servant that owed him 25 bucks. And he took him by the throat and said, all right, you pay me what you owe me. And I said, oh, my wife's been sick and I've had to pay the doctor bills. I don't have the money right now, but just give me a little time and I'll pay you. Oh, no, you've had all the time you're going to get. And he calls the sheriff and he gets him thrown in the debtor's prison. Now, the Lord of that servant heard what he did, and he called him in, and he said, how much did you owe me? And he said, $16 million. He said, did I not forgive your debt? Yep. How is it then that I hear that you've had a fellow servant thrown into the debtor's prison for a $25 debt? And he called the sheriff and he said, throw him in until he's paid the uttermost farthing, every last half penny. And then again, Jesus emphasized the fact that you have been forgiven so much by God. Who are you to hold a debt against your brother? So having been forgiven, we forgive. And if we forgive, then we are forgiven. If we don't forgive, Jesus said, we are not forgiven. I have no intention of modifying the statement of Jesus Christ. I just intend to follow it and to be forgiving and to forgive. God help me. That's against my nature. My own nature wants to get even. My own nature wants everything that's coming. My own nature just doesn't want to forgive. Someone has taken a key and scratched a whole side of my car. And I don't want to forgive that person, whoever they are. Someone stole two suits out of my car. And they were dirty. I hadn't even taken them to the cleaners yet. And what they can do with a suit my size, I don't know. But anyhow, they ripped them off. I had them in the car ready to take them to the cleaners. And I don't know who did it, but yet, you see, my old nature just doesn't want to forgive. I'd like to get hold of the person that scratched that side with a key. And yet, thank God, he's put in my heart that spirit of, oh, well, it's all going to burn, you know. And there is a certain price that you've got to pay for people knowing you. And the more people know you, the more people hate you. You know, percentage-wise, there's a percentage of people who are gonna hate you. And so the more exposure you have to people, the more enemies you're gonna create. And so I suppose someone in saw the licensed Calvary and realized my car and said, oh, you know, we'll fix him. Poor person. You know, that they would have that kind of hatred and bitterness, that they would do malicious kind of damage like that. But I've got to forgive. I can't let that bother me. I can't let that just, you know, boil inside. Because you know what it'll do? If I am just thinking of this and musing on this and just getting angry over this and, you know, and just going into it, I have certain little glands that start producing chemicals that will start eating me up inside, start destroying me inwardly. It's important. Jesus knew that it was important that we forgive, that we not be bitter, that we not hold these feelings of bitterness or animosity or anger within, because Jesus knew the chemical system inside and he knows the chemicals, the destructive chemicals that are created by my glands when I have these thoughts of bitterness or anger or revenge or whatever. And so it's for your own good that you forgive, that you're not holding in your mind some evil intent against someone who did you wrong way back when. It's tragic that many people have just destroyed themselves physically over unforgiving spirits, over bitterness that they have held. So forgive. Now, the third righteous action was that of fasting. And again, right way and a wrong way, don't be as the hypocrites of a sad countenance, for they disfigure their faces that they may appear unto men to fast. Verily I say unto you, they have their reward. But when you fast, anoint your head, wash your face, that you appear not unto men to fast, but unto your Father which is in secret, and your Father which sees in secret shall reward thee openly. So again, don't draw attention to yourself, or don't be doing it in such a way that you are receiving from man that awe and wonder because you are so spiritual because you fast. It used to be in the earlier days of my ministry that I fasted quite often. Obviously, I don't fast much anymore. But in those early days of the ministry, many times I would be fasting and I'd go on my pastoral calls. And some sweet lady would offer me a piece of homemade cake, you know. And I was fasting, you know, for the last couple of days. And what are you going to do? Well, thank you, but I'm fasting. No, I just break the fast and eat the cake. Because I figured, hey, if you go ahead and just say, oh no, I can't eat that, I'm fasting, then you have your reward anyhow. And I wasn't really looking for the reward of man. I was wanting, you know, to receive the reward from God. And so I offered something to eat. If I could get out of it, I would. But, you know, when they bake a cake, you can't really get out of it. They want their reward. Oh, this cake is delicious, you know. Now Jesus moves into a different realm in this sermon as he talks to us concerning our treasures. And basically, negatively, don't lay up for yourself treasures upon earth, where moth and rust doth corrupt and where thieves break through and steal. A few years ago, there was a great move by many people to buy gold and silver. And they created, through their buying, a demand, an artificial price. Because of inflation, they began to purchase the gold and silver as a hedge against inflation. And all of these men who were writing these McKeever letters and all were encouraging the people to buy the gold and silver as a hedge against inflation.
1: 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And be sure to join us again next time as Pastor Chuck continues his verse-by-verse study through the Bible. That's right here on the next edition of The Word for Today. And now, once again, here's Pastor Chuck.
0: May the Lord be with you, give you a beautiful week, and may His word sustain you as you walk with Him in fellowship. May God really begin a powerful work in your life. May the Spirit of the Lord just really rest heavy upon you. May your life be like a light shining in a dark place, that others might be drawn to that light and find the source of the light, even Jesus. So God bless you and give you a rich week in fellowship with Him.

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1: I'm very excited about what the Lord will do through us and for us in the book of Ephesians. So Ephesians chapter 1, verse 4, he says, "Just as he chose us in him before the foundation of the world, that we should be holy and without blame before him in love, having predestined us to adoption as sons by Jesus Christ to himself according to the good pleasure of his will." What is this saying? It's saying that he chose you, if you're a Christian today, that he chose you in him to be predestined before the world was formed. All the way back then, God said, "Let there be light," and he knew at that moment that you were going to be his child, that he was going to save you. This is the doctrine of predestination, the doctrine of election that we see so clearly in the scriptures. Well, what about free will? Well, we shouldn't get upset about that. I love John chapter 6, verse 37. Jesus says, "All that the Father has given to me will come to me, and him who comes to me, I will not cast out." And so everybody who Jesus is coming to him is going to come to him, but if then anybody else comes to him, he's not going to reject them. Everybody has a choice. I love how that kind of encapsulates both those thoughts. Another place that it really shines through is in Acts chapter 13. If you remember the story, you remember that Paul and Barnabas, they went to Antioch. They preached the gospel in the synagogue. There was a group of Gentiles there. There were faithful Gentiles who weren't ready to become Jews, but they were off to the side, and they loved what Paul and Barnabas had to say. And so they went, and they got all of their Gentile friends. The entire town, it says, showed up to the synagogue. And the Jews got to their synagogue, ready for a synagogue service, and they showed up at a toga party. And they were like, "What is going on here?" And Paul was saying the Gentiles can be saved, and the Jews were like, "No, they can't." And they shared the gospel, and the Jews said, "We don't want you here. We don't want to hear this message," and they were upset. And so Paul and Barnabas said to them, "Since you have deemed yourself unworthy of eternal life, we go to the Gentiles." And then it says, "The Gentiles gladly heard them, and as many as were appointed were saved." So you have both again. You've deemed yourself unworthy of eternal life. That's why you're not going to be saved. But as many as appointed were saved. I love it. It's just, you have this tension. And it is tension. In John chapter 3, Jesus is meeting with Nicodemus, this guy who's a Pharisee. He's a teacher of the Jews. And it's interesting. He talks to him about being born again. You can't enter life unless you're born again. And then he goes into this statement, John 3:16, you know, "For God so loved the world that he gave his only begotten son, that whosoever would believe in him would not perish but have everlasting life. For God did not send his son into the world to condemn the world, but that through him the world might be saved. Him who believes," it's the next part, "he who believes in him is not condemned, but he who does not believe is condemned already because he has not believed in the name of the only begotten Son of God. And this is the condemnation." This is interesting. "Men love darkness rather than light." You know, it says in John chapter 1, verse 9, that Jesus is the light that shines into every man who comes into the world. And here he's telling us that this is the condemnation, that light has come into the world and men love darkness rather than light because their deeds were evil. You don't find anything about election in this at all. It's all personal responsibility. There is no mention when Jesus talks to Nicodemus about election or about predestination. Do I believe that a person is predestinated? Yes. Do I believe that we have free will? Yes, because the scripture teaches both. And I refuse to believe any theology that would believe in one side and hold to one side to the exclusion of the other. Because the Bible teaches clearly both sides. God's side, he knows from the beginning. He knows who are his. He chose them before they chose him. But also that we have free will. Well, how do you reconcile that? A Christian was asked that one time. How do you reconcile that? And the wise Christian said, why would I need to reconcile it? They're good friends. You don't have to reconcile good friends. You only have to reconcile enemies. It's like trying to reconcile the Trinity. Father, Son, Holy Ghost, three persons, one God, what? How do you reconcile that? They're old friends. You don't have to reconcile them. They've loved each other forever. Yeah, we don't get it. Do we get it? No, we don't get it. It says in Romans chapter 11, verse 33, oh, the depths of the riches of both the wisdom and knowledge of God, how unsearchable are his judgment and his ways past finding out. Do you get it? No. Will you ever get it? Probably not. But that's okay. We have to remember, 1 Corinthians chapter 13, verse 12 through 13, it says, for now we see through a mirror dimly, but then face to face. Now I know in part, but then I shall know even as I am known. Now abide faith, hope, and love. These three, but the greatest of these is love. You know, we may find ourselves leaning more one side than the other side. We may find ourselves struggling with this whole idea of predestination or struggling with the idea of free will, whatever we struggle with. But we always have to remember that love is more important than our theological stances. And we can have love for both. Oh, some people ask me, you know, are you a Calvinist? I said, you know, I'm not. I was predestined before the foundation of the world not to be one. Are you an Arminian? No, I choose not to be an Arminian. And so you find yourself in this quandary, this conundrum, but it doesn't matter. You know, I love what he, and I don't agree with everything that Hugh Ross says. You know, again, we see through a glass darkly. But Hugh Ross had a perfect analogy to this. I should have brought a picture with me. He showed a picture to a group of people of this triangle. And he says, it doesn't matter how I turn this triangle. I can't make it into a circle. And he said, he asked the question, can this triangle be a circle? And people said no. And he says, well, let's look at it from a different angle. And he was able to zoom up above it and see that the triangle was actually not a complete triangle. It was actually a cone. And when you look at the cone from the top, what is it? It's a circle. And he says, obviously, when we look at these difficulties of the things that we can't quite understand, it, how do you reconcile that? God obviously lives in more dimensions than we do. Because we can't reconcile them in our own limited understanding, but God can reconcile all of these things. I find it funny that both camps claim this illustration. You know, and I've heard this from Arminians, I've heard this from Calvinists, and I love that that's true. But this idea that there's this crowd of people, they're going down this large road, this wide road, and there's a doorway, and it's a door of salvation. And it says at the top of it, whosoever will enter here. And so the person, you know, seeing everybody going down the wide path, he says, I'm going through that door. And he goes through the door. I think Chuck Missler added this part. I love this piece to it. And he says, they went down this table and he saw this big banquet hall. And he saw on a place setting, his name and his place setting. And he was shocked to find, I just came through this door, but here's my place setting. And he looked back at the top of the door and it said across the top, predestined before the foundation of the world. Now, I couldn't figure out whether it was Donald Grain Barnhouse, who was a Calvinist, or Henry Ironside, who was an Arminian, both great teachers, both great commentators, but both of them used that illustration to describe predestination and free will. And I think that it's a great illustration because it really represents both sides well, working together. And I've been accused of being a Calvinist. And I guess I claim that a little bit. And I've been accused of being an Arminian. And I guess I claim that a little bit. but I'd rather just... Okay, we spent too much time on this. It says that you've been adopted as sons. That's the good thing about adoption, is you get to choose your kids, don't you? You choose them. It's not, they're not natural born. You actually go to the orphanage, or you go to whatever, wherever you... In their day, they would actually oftentimes adopt a slave. They would go and they'd find a slave child or something like that. They can't have children themselves, so they just buy a slave. And they go through an adoption process, and they'd make them a son or a daughter. Now, it's interesting. When it comes to adoption, I've adopted 3 boys and 1 girl, so I know a little bit about adoption. You know, they don't inspect the kid. You know, they don't like, is this child worthy of adoption? And scrutinize them and make sure that they're, you know, up to snuff and have all their fingers and toes or anything like that. They don't do that. What do they inspect? They inspect the parents.
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In John 14, we read the words of Jesus, "I am leaving you with a gift, peace of mind and heart. And the peace I give is a gift the world cannot give. So don't be troubled or afraid."

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1: Isn't it wonderful that Jesus, the true Savior, comes and opens the prison doors and sets the captives free? Satan offers freedom through pleasure and reckless abandon, and he makes a person a prisoner. And now you got to buy that the rest of your life because you're addicted. You become his prisoner. Jesus comes along and says, I'll set you free. I have the power to set you free. You need not be a captive any longer.

0: Daniel the prophet was taken as a captive to serve as a slave to the Babylonian government as well as its subsequent successors. But as we have been looking at his testimony, he has been anything but a slave. Now, the prince in the spirit of this world would love to have you think that you're a slave as well, forced to do their every bid. And apart from Christ and the power of the Holy Spirit, that is the case for each of us. But for the child of God, the Lord can place you in a similar position as Daniel and empower you as equally to reveal his perfect will to those around you, to ultimately set them free from their own bondage to the world and their own nature. Pastor Bill Gallatin will reveal this truth and more on today's Walk in the Light. Open your Bible to Daniel chapter 8, and let's start at verse 24.
1: And his power shall be mighty, but not by his own power. See, he's got satanic power. Go right back to 2 Thessalonians 2, verse 9. He's going to be given all satanic power, be able to perform lying wonders. It's not by his own power. And he shall destroy wonderfully. It's amazing how evil people destroy wonderfully. He'll be able to, he'll seem miraculous. Man, it's just a miracle. You're a miracle worker. How did you do that? You're amazing, you know. He shall prosper and practice and shall destroy the mighty and the holy people. Remember, Jesus warns, when you see him desecrate that temple, you don't even bother to get your clothing. You flee to the wilderness. You get out of Jerusalem as fast as you can. When the beast puts that statue of himself in that temple that has become the international place of the world's religions to keep peace on the earth, to keep the oil flowing. And remember, the strong delusion will cause the Muslims to allow the Jews to go on the Temple Mount by whoever this genius of peace may be, who's going to bring it all off with this satanic wonder and power and delusion, that the Muslims will allow the Jews. You, and mark my words, Rome will be involved in it. Rome will be a real broker in this deal that's right around the corner right now to get Christians and Jews and Muslims on that Temple Mount to keep world peace. Another sign of a satanic genius is, because Satan knows where his power comes from is through materialism and money and security from money. It says, through his policy also, he shall cause craft to prosper in his hand. In other words, he'll set up an economy, worldwide economy, that overnight people become millionaires. Because of his oil, his black oil in the world's power, he can control the economies of the world. If he can keep that oil flowing, his power's with that dirty oil. Your power, my power, is with the pure, clean oil of the Holy Spirit. And that's the only thing that will keep our eyes open, that we can clearly see. You get that black oil in your eyes, you can't see. The oil of the Holy Spirit opens your eyes and you can really see. You can see so easily. But he will really cause the economy to explode. And he'll have people in the palm of his hand. Remember, he's going to be absolutely immoral. He will be a liar. He will claim to be religious, but his morals will be absolutely opposite of the Bible and Jesus Christ. But he'll have the world in the palm of his hand. The world will be immoral. And he'll use the money, the wealth, materialism. He shall cause craft to prosper in his hand. He shall magnify himself in his heart. Now here's the clincher where he's going to deceive everybody. And by peace shall destroy many. He's going to come on the scene and broker a false peace, the Bible says. And as Paul writes, then sudden destruction worldwide. The world is a cauldron in a boiling pot with ethnic hatred that Jesus said must come to pass. Wars, rumors of wars, nation against nation, kingdom against kingdom. And that word nation against nation is ethnic hatred. And he's going to come on the scene and broker peace with satanic genius because of the strong delusion that God will pour out that people would believe a lie so they might be damned because they love not the truth that they might be saved. See, the dangerous thing is if a person keeps rejecting Jesus Christ, they make themselves more vulnerable for the Antichrist, for the deception. Now, if you read Isaiah 14, you see, that's the whole goal of Satan, to one day stand in the earth as Jesus Christ, or the false Christ, the imposter. He hates Jesus Christ. He hates the people who love Jesus Christ. Turn to Isaiah 14. I think it's important that we read this. You see, this has been his goal all along. Now, Isaiah's prophesying, God's speaking directly to Satan through Isaiah. In verse 12, he says, "How art thou fallen from heaven, O Lucifer, son of the morning? How art thou cut down to the ground, which didst weaken the nations? For thou hast said in thine heart, I will ascend into heaven, I will exalt my throne above the stars of God. I will sit also upon the mount of the congregation in the sides of the north. I'm going to be God. I will ascend above the heights of the clouds. I will be like the Most High. Yet thou shalt be brought down to hell, to the sides of the pit. They that see thee shall narrowly look upon thee and consider thee, saying, Is this the man that made the earth to tremble and did shake kingdoms, that made the world as a wilderness and destroyed the cities thereof, that opened not the house of his prisoners?" Isn't it wonderful that Jesus, the true Savior, comes and opens the prison doors and sets the captives free? Satan offers freedom through pleasure and reckless abandon, and he makes a person a prisoner. And now you got to buy that the rest of your life because you're addicted. You become his prisoner. Jesus comes along and says, "I'll set you free. I have the power to set you free. You need not be a captive any longer." Isn't it amazing what made this beautiful angel that once was perfect? Now remember, it says, your own beauty corrupted you. In another portion of the Bible, God, one of the indictments against Satan says, your beauty has corrupted you. You think you're something, and you've forgotten that any ability you have is a gift of God. Your own beauty has corrupted you. And what made him a devil was not something he did. It's the five secret things he had, the agenda, the ambition of his heart, the way he thought. You see, every act is preceded by a thought. That's why Jesus said, if you even look, you're guilty. You got thought problems. It's not action problems. That's the weakness of society. We're dealing with action problems. We can't change the thought problems. You can't educate thought problems. You see, we need to be born again. We need a new spirit, a new heart, Christ living within us. That's the only hope for glory. Christ in you, the hope of glory. And then we have the mind of Christ. We have the heart of Christ. We have the spirit of Jesus Christ. And then the thou shalt nots aren't the big issue anymore. The wrestling, the struggles. You see, Christ is living in me. And you see, then it's just being taken.

It's not left up to my power, my energy. I've been born again of the Spirit. There's the weakness of denominational Christianity. If they're not faithful to declare you must be born again, they deceive people into thinking that if you join our denomination, you're automatically a Christian. If you go through our ritual, and many people go through the rituals and join the groups and the organizations and take the label of whatever that group is that represents Christianity in their given comfortable zone, and you see, if they've not been born again, you see, they're never going to heaven. They're just going to go straight into hell with all the other religious deceived people of the world. You must be born again. Jesus is so clear. And so here, you see, when a person begins to magnify themselves in their heart, thinking secretly, boy, I am something. Well, that's the closest you can ever be to Satan. That's his description. I'd rather be like Jesus. And sometimes my flesh hates it. I can criticize myself and act like I'm so humble. But when someone else does it, ooh, how I bristle. That is absolutely not true. That is a wrong characterization of me. Why would you think that? And it just shows you how far I have to go yet. But see, that's exactly the way Jesus was. He made of himself no reputation. He humbled himself. He became a servant, obedient even unto death, the death of the cross. But now his Father has highly exalted him. You see, and that day's coming for all of us. I'd much rather be conformed into the image of Jesus Christ than Antichrist. Now, the world may give you a little gold statue in Hollywood. You may get your name in the paper. And you can, you know, you'll get flattered by the world and be given titles and have a street named after you and all that stuff. Hey, you can have it. He must increase. Name the street after him. Name the university after him. I'm surprised sometimes these people say they're serving Christ and name the universities after themselves. But it's all for Jesus. I don't know. By peace he shall destroy many. That's the next thing. The most frightening thing out of this Mideast crisis is not the stone throwing. My gosh, that happens every year. Remember, every spring and every fall, because October, November, they're the high points of tourism. Tourism is one of the greatest economy things for Israel, you see. And so every year, I've been going over there for almost 20 years regularly. And every year in the spring and in the fall like this, there's a two peak tourist times, they all start throwing stones to frighten people to affect Israel's economy. And so as soon as something starts, you know, stirring up, the news media, you see, try to make Israel look like the bad guy. Like the whole country is dangerous. When the areas that the trouble really is happening is like from here to Jamestown, New York. You never even go near any of these places. I've been going over there for 20 years. I've been over there when a bus blows up. And you get back and say, oh, boy, we're so glad you're alive. Why? Oh, you must have heard about it. I said, what? Where are I? Now, let me ask you this. The way they portray what's going on over there, again, to show you the manipulation. What I find interesting, when radical Muslims blow up a bus full of innocent people in Jerusalem, or when they kill maybe 40 children with a bomb, or kidnap 3 soldiers and mutilate them, or blow up a building somewhere in Israel, they're called freedom fighters. When they blow up the federal building in Oklahoma City or try to blow up the twin towers of the Trade Center in New York or blow a hole through a destroyer that belongs to the United States, they're called terrorists. The same people. Now, when Israel calls them terrorists, everybody gets all over Israel.

0: remember, the Bible says the whole world's going to turn against Israel in the last days. Let me ask you this. In Rochester, those of you that are familiar with Rochester, New York, a thing is becoming quite popular is the Lilac Festival in Rochester, New York. And tourism now, it's one of the highlights of the United States, where people from all over America come to Rochester, New York to just experience the Lilac Festival. Just like people go to Israel to experience the Holy Land and the beauty and to have Bible studies on these sites in this beautiful land. Now, what if every single night on ABC, NBC, Fox Network, CNN, every single night when there's a rape or a murder or some death in maybe one little area of Rochester, New York, like we who live here see quite readily. In fact, at the end of the year, you'll see more homicides in Rochester probably than have taken place even in the last 2 weeks. Quite possible. But what if every single night the news is turned on, another prostitute had her throat slit on Clinton Avenue, Rochester, New York. Teenager shot in the head on Dewey Avenue, Rochester, New York. Three people in a fight stabbed in a beating in a bar in Rochester, New York. I'll bet it wouldn't be long before people say, you know, let's not go to Rochester. Every single night, no matter what form of violence, it has to be on the news. What do you think people start thinking of Rochester, New York? So, there's a lot of strange things going on. But when someone comes along, and as Paul says and the Bible says, they say peace and safety, then sudden destruction. He shall also stand up against the prince of princes, against Jesus Christ. But he shall be broken without hand. And again, it was verified, Antiochus Epiphanes, in his rage on the way back to Jerusalem to slaughter the Jews, it said he was dying. Actually, what killed Antiochus Epiphanes, he had bleeding ulcers and worms were eating the inside of his body. And it killed him. Not a hand was laid on him. This foreshadowing of the beast or the Antichrist who will come at the last end of the indignation, the Antichrist himself. Now, Revelation chapter 19 describes when Jesus Christ comes back with the church, the Antichrist, the beast and his armies in Armageddon, who have the Jews trapped in Petra, down by the Dead Sea. When Jesus returns, it said he will speak, and it, as he speaks, the word of God comes forth as a sword. The Bible speaks of the Bible as the sword of the Spirit. And Jesus speaks and destroys the beast at Armageddon, and then it says the beast and the false prophet are taken and cast alive into the lake that burneth with fire, right into Gehenna. You know, you're extremely safe when you put your faith in Jesus Christ. He's a pretty powerful guy. Amen. To protect you and keep you. You put your faith and trust in him. Not only to keep you, but to give you discernment on the difference between the true Christ and the false Christ. You can know. So, and the vision of the evening and the morning which was told is true. Wherefore, shut thou up the vision, for it shall be for many days. Now, Daniel, as he saw this, knowing what's going to take place against his people, the Jews, it just overwhelmed him. It says, I, Daniel, fainted and was sick certain days. Afterward, I rose up and did the king's business. You know, Daniel isn't some lazy mystic. You know, just laying around, well, when's the next vision coming? You know, I mean, notice, it overwhelmed him, but look, he had a job to do. He worked in a secular government, in an ungodly government, but he was faithful to his calling to God. He wasn't some lazy mystic. Afterward, I rose up and did the king's business. Yes, he had a relationship with God, but he was faithful to be a witness in everything. And all that he did to the glory of God. And he didn't try to get out of the king's business because God gave him a vision. That's why the Bible says to make your calling and election sure. If you do make your calling and election sure, the Bible says you will never fall. I think a lot of people fall because they keep trying to get out of what their calling is because God's given them a vision. God doesn't call everybody to be Billy Graham. He may call you to be the best father, the best mother in the body of Christ, to protect your children, to teach them, like Lois, Timothy's grandmother, to be the best at whatever you do to glorify God. And I was astonished at the vision, but none understood it. But Daniel understood it, the things of the Spirit. Next week, Jesus Christ, one of the most fascinating prophecies of the Bible, Daniel's 70 weeks, the coming of Jesus Christ. Interestingly enough, he fulfilled it right to the exact day that he entered Jerusalem. So we'll look at that next week, God willing, Daniel chapter 9. Lord, it's our supreme desire to be conformed into your image. We desire to reflect your love. Lord, work in our hearts by your Spirit, that beautiful oil from heaven that's so pure and clean and decent and wonderful. Lord, that we'd not have some agenda or try to manipulate or intimidate people, but to walk in love and lowliness. Not being a respecter of persons, but loving one another. And so fulfilling the law of Christ. Lord, thank you for your love. Thank you for your Holy Spirit, dear Father. Thank you for your faithfulness and your power to keep us until the end. In Jesus' name we pray. Amen.
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0: God is omniscient, meaning He is all-knowing. He knows you better than you do, and He still loves you. Talk to Him, and He will surely respond.
1: This is KKRH Grangeville, serving the Camas Prairie, the Palouse, and surrounding areas.

God is omnipresent, meaning He is everywhere at all times. He is with you now, hoping you'll respond to Him. He waits for you.

good deeds. But some religions teach that you can. Anyone who calls on the name of the Lord Jesus will be saved. Too easy, you say? Well, that's a little secret that'll totally change your life. Keep it tuned right here to Real Hope Radio.

0: Welcome to Searchlight, a survey through Scripture with Pastor John Corson. It is our desire to bring you a systematic study of the entire Bible, chapter by chapter, book by book. What would you do if you only had a little bit of time left? How would your life be different? In our study today, we are going to consider the shortness of time that we all have, and we are going to evaluate what is the best way to spend that time. Our study comes from an exhortation by the Apostle Paul in 1 Corinthians chapter 7, and this exhortation from 2,000 years ago speaks clearly to each of us today. With our study, here now is Pastor John.
1: 1 Corinthians chapter 7, verse 29. But this I say, brethren, the time is short. It remaineth that both they that have wives be as though they had none, and they that weep as though they wept not, and they that rejoice as though they rejoiced not, and they that buy as though they possess not, and they that use this world as not abusing it, for the fashion of this world passeth away. It was one of the most exciting games I have ever seen. It was Paisley against Cascade Christian High School. And Peter John was playing in the game, linebacker and offensive guard. The game was seesawing back and forth, incredibly exciting. We headed towards the fourth quarter. The game was still close. In fact, with about a minute and a half remaining, it was amazing. Paisley was ahead by two, 40-38, I believe. Paisley had the ball. It looked like they would just sort of run it out by giving it to number 31, Lindsay, whatever his name is. 230 pounds, not. And sure enough, they gave him the ball, and I thought, oh no, you know, this is terrible. But he took the ball, and somehow there was a fumble on the exchange, and the ball squirted loose, and our guys got it. And I thought, great, midfield. Cascades got the ball, less than a minute and a half left. Oh, miracle time. This is going to be great. And they huddled up and broke the huddle, went out and called a play, and it was a spectacular razzle-dazzle kind of deal. Quarterback Chris Ressner drops back and throws a pass to the wide receiver, who catches the ball perfectly and flips it then to Ben Heim, or someone who is running around and going to take the ball from him and squirt down the sideline for a TD. You could see it unfolding. It looked beautiful. And the ball was lateraled and grabs the ball, and man, then... the ball squirted loose again, and all these guys started piling on each other. Now, this was right in front of where I was standing. What happened? It seemed like it took an hour. It was only a few moments, but you see, here's two Paisley guys and a couple of Cascade fellas right within reach of me, piled up, and no one realizes that the ball is right there about 4 feet away, just lying there, loose, right next to the sideline, right where I was standing. I saw a guy from Paisley suddenly spot the ball, and he began to go on all fours to grab it. It took everything within me. I can't tell you how close I came to... I so desperately wanted to kick the ball. But Paisley recovered and won the game 40-38. Man, was it a close one. Here I was, emotionally drained, totally into what was happening, and I thought, man, I see the ball. These other guys, they don't get it right now, but there it is. But you see, I couldn't involve myself legally because I was on the sidelines, you see. Ah, time was short. Time was running out. Less than a minute left in the game, but I couldn't affect the outcome because I wasn't on the field, or at least within the sidelines, you see. Paul here is saying something that really intrigues me. He's saying, gang, that's a paraphrase. Brethren, he says, the time is short. The clock is ticking. The gun is about to be sounding. Time is running out. Time is short. And here in 1 Corinthians 7, Coach Paul, if you would, is saying, brothers, gang, team, listen up. The time is ticking quickly. And yet, if you're not oh so careful, you'll be sidelined, out of the action, unable to be influential in these closing moments in which we're living. And then Paul goes on to describe three things which will sideline you or sideline me from being involved in the game in these last days, in these closing moments of this age. Three things that he says, hey, the time is short, watch out. These three things will sideline you. They'll keep you from being engaged in the game, affecting the outcome, you see. Be careful. And I want us to consider these three things in light of the shortness of time. He says to you and me, brothers, engage yourself fully in the things of the kingdom. Only one life will soon be passed. Only what's done for Christ will last. Now, here's three things he says that'll trip you up. Watch out for three things quickly. I won't be long, but note them, because these three things are surprising. I would have thought he would have said drunkenness, adultery, drug taking, the lottery, whatever. But watch what he says. He says, first of all, verse 29, it remains that both they that have wives be as though they had none. Interesting. Time is short. The Lord's coming is at hand. You say, aha, John, there's a flaw in that thinking, because the Lord didn't come back when Paul was still living and he said time is short. Well, time was short for him. Life is short. Life is a vapor. And even if the Lord doesn't come back as soon as I think, the fact of the matter is, we're getting old. Every one of you, go home and take a long look in the mirror. Time is short, and it's getting shorter and shorter and shorter, and so are you. Shrinking. Did you know that as you age, everything in your body shrinks except your ears and your nose? Did you know you just begin to shrink and settle in, but your ears and nose, they continue to grow? Time is getting shorter, so are you. Hey, whether or not the Lord comes back as soon as I think, the fact of the matter is, life is short. Make it count. So watch out, number one, for relations. If you're married, be as though you're not. What? Does he mean that? Listen, there are people that miss out being engaged in the kingdom because they're all caught up in family relations. It's interesting. It doesn't mean, of course, that we're to leave our wives. Of course not. He makes that clear in the chapters we'll see this Wednesday. Hey, marriage is like a violin. It doesn't work without strings. And even when the music stops, the strings are still attached. It's a commitment. I don't care if the music is stopped in your marriage. The fact is, the strings are still attached. What is that? Commitment. You made a promise, for better or worse, that you would stay with that man or with that woman until death separates you. It's not based upon how you feel or how she or he is doing. It's based upon a commitment, you see. Paul makes that case, but then he says, listen, be as though you're not married. In other words, don't let marriage dominate what you're doing. Family dominate the priorities of your living. It happens. How so, John? People I know called into ministry, called into missions work, called into all kinds of exciting opportunities, said, well, we can't do it now because we're getting married. But after we're married, after our first year, once we settle in, then we're going to engage in ministry. We're going to really go for it for the Lord. So I talked to him a year later. Ready to go? Well, she's pregnant. Can you believe it? We really are excited about serving the Lord. But see, we have to get our baby born and out of diapers. But once Junior's out of diapers, then, man, we're really going to go for it. And Junior's out of diapers, but now he's in elementary school. We can't pull him out of school, you see. We've got to take time and be with the family. And so you stay with him through elementary school, and now he's in high school. Oh, he won't go now, you see. We can't. Family, family, family. And what happens? So often those who focus themselves completely on the family find messes abounding. In a heartbreaking kind of way, because they weren't true to the calling that God placed upon their life. Whether it's in marriage or with kids, listen, be as though you're not married. What does that mean? Simply this: Tammy is my delight, but she's not my life. And I am not her life. I hope I am her delight to some extent. I'll tell you who our life is: the Lord Jesus Christ, both Tammy and me. Nothing else must have priority over the kingdom, over Jesus Christ. In that aspect, we must be as though we're not married. Interesting, I came across an article from Wycliffe Bible Translators. These people sacrifice greatly for service, going off into the jungle, going off into the bush, working in very primitive conditions. And check this out. Those who leave their families for sometimes 6, 8, 10 months at a time to do their translation work, that they have now found that 75% of the kids that are offspring from Bible translators sign up for Wycliffe Ministries themselves as adults. How would you like that, Mom and Dad, if 3/4 of your kids were going for it full-time, full-on for Jesus Christ? How does that happen? By not going to church and staying home with family and watching TV. By make sure you go to all their activities. Don't miss it. You don't have time for Bible study. You don't have time to get engaged in service to the Lord. You don't have time to really help people out because it's fit. No, just the opposite. We're so dense. We're so dumb. Paul is saying, look, have nothing above the priority of serving in the kingdom. And what'll happen? Your marriage will be great. How so? Work on your marriage hour after hour. Talk about your marriage. Go to marriage.

and disillusionment sets in, or you can get outside of yourself and say, we're both engaged in something bigger than our marriage, than our family. It's called eternity. And suddenly, you see, you enjoy each other because you're not focused on each other. You're not living for each other. Then you're really set free. Can I challenge you? If you've been saying, well, we don't have time to serve the Lord or get to know him or spend time in the Word because family, you are in error. And your marriage will not blossom the way that it should, and your kids will not do as well as they could. The Lord says, seek first the kingdom, and everything else will be added. It will all take care of itself if you, mom and dad, seek first the kingdom. If you, hubby, will love the Lord with all of your heart, and you, wifey, will follow after him with all of your might, you will be blessed in your marriage and blessed in your family, but you live for the family or you live for honey, and you'll be frustrated constantly. Paul says, life is short. Let those who be married be as though they're not, and you'll be a better husband, a better wife. Not expecting your wife to bring satisfaction or your husband to meet every need because you're drawing from the Lord, you're living for the Lord, and you take the pressure off your marital situation, and your marriage can flourish. But if Tammy is looking to me to provide her satisfaction, we're in trouble. If I'm looking to her only to provide my satisfaction, I'm headed for problems. But if together we're living for the Lord, then we can just enjoy each other and have the kind of marriage that man, God always intended for us to enjoy. Number two, I'll be quick. Number two, maybe. Watch out for emotions. Watch out for possessions. Watch out for relations. Watch out for emotions. Number two, be as they that weep, as though they weep not, verse 30, and they that rejoice, as though they rejoice not. What does that mean? Hey, put aside your emotions. Don't keep analyzing, well, how am I doing? How am I feeling? I'm weeping, or I'm rejoicing, or I'm sad, or I'm glad. The biggest problem today is eye disease. Not EYE, but me. People focused on themselves. People always analyzing why they're blue or why they're depressed or why they're discouraged. And the more they analyze themselves, the more depressed they become. Paul here says, watch out for this. It'll sideline you. Preoccupation with family or preoccupation with your emotions internally. Always monitoring how you're doing or what you're feeling. Forget about yourself. Now in Romans chapter 12, verse 15, Paul says this. He says, weep with those who weep and rejoice with those that rejoice. In other words, get involved in how others are feeling. Not how you're doing. You who are weeping, be as though you weep not. Just cut it out. You who are rejoicing, whoopee, be as though you rejoice not. Calm down. What should you do? Others. Weep with those who are weeping. Rejoice with those that are rejoicing. Reach out to others. It's amazing what'll happen. The Lord will use you, and you'll be set free emotionally if you get your eyes off yourself. If I quit be so introspective about how I'm doing, you see. It's a great secret. Paul says this will sideline you. Preoccupation with family or marriage, preoccupation with how you're feeling, your emotions. Not only preoccupation with relations, secondly, emotions, but thirdly and finally, possessions. And he goes on to say, they that buy, verse 30, as though they possess not, and they that use this world as not abusing it, the fashion of this world passes away. Don't be hung up on possessions, on money matters. Man, if you're all caught up on investments and vocations and the fashion of this world, you will be sidelined. You'll be
on the sideline, watching the time tick down, seeing the ball, but unable to

0: engage yourself in the ministry, just like me, watching Paisley on the sideline. If what? Well, I'm concerned about money. I'm concerned about the fashion of this world. I'm living for it. I'm worried about it. I'm caught up in it. That's why it's so important to be giving. Give to people. Is something real important to you? Let me suggest this practical thing to do. Give it away. Give away something that you really like. Try it. Kids, some sweater, some tape deck, something. Adults, something that's just important to you that you're concerned about, give it away. You know what you'll find? Ha ha! Freedom. The free man, the happy man, is not the one who has the most, but the one who needs the least. It's true. Now, we should be wise stewards. The Bible teaches much on that. But it should not preoccupy us. It should not be the thing that we're always thinking about and caught up in, because the fashion of this world just passes away and it will distract you in the present day. Be careful about possessions. That's why tithing is important. Every Sunday when you put that first tenth of your income in the basket, what you are doing is you're giving away your selfishness. That's what you're doing. It's not that God needs money. He's real rich. It's that we need to give. We tend to be selfish and small. The Lord says, got just the plan for that. The first tenth, I'm claiming. It's mine. Let go of the first tenth every week. What'll happen? You'll be blessed. How? By being set free from greed and selfishness and a small material mentality. Paul says these three things watch out for. One last thought. I find this intriguing because as I look monthly at the best-selling books in Christian bookstores across this nation, they deal with three areas. One, how to have a happy marriage or a good family. Number two, how to overcome depression, how to be happy, or deal with sorrow or grief or whatever it might be. Number three, managing your money. Interesting, the three things that Paul says don't become absorbed or caught up in or ensnared by these things are the very three things that Christians are absorbed, caught up in, and ensnared by. Emotions, relations, and possessions. In these last days, the Lord wants you free. Have an excellent marriage and family. How? Seek first the kingdom. Let nothing get in the way between you and serving the Lord. How? Get your eyes off yourself and your own emotions and find somebody else to rejoice with and somebody else to weep beside and quit thinking about how you're doing, how I'm doing. And number three, with money, man, don't be caught up in it, the fashions of this world, the trinkets and toys and stuff. Don't let that become important to you, or you'll be on the sidelines missing out the action. May God give you wisdom. May God give me wisdom. May you be the freest of people in these last days in which we're living, because you're not sucked in or caught up in the things that so subtly ensnare. Good things, but things that if they take the place of your serving in the kingdom, living for the Lord, man, they'll take you out of the action, and small will be your eternal reward. May that not be. In Jesus' name.
1: Good sound advice from the Apostle Paul. Time is short. We need to be engaged in the work of the kingdom, and we need to be careful of the things that will sideline us from the action.
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0: If you're out there searching, God wants you to find Him. 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
1: Yeah, I know too much. I think I know my way around. Too smart to feel a heartbreak now.

things in common. We all woke up this morning and each and every one of us was faced with struggles, fights we're facing. And those might be different, but the thing that we have in common is that we all have a God who's fighting for us every minute of every day. He's in your corner tonight.

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1: Looking ahead to the second coming of Christ, here's Pastor John.
2: When he comes a second time, he will come as the King of Kings and the Lord of Lords with power and glory to rule and reign forever. You see, the second coming is the climactic moment in the redemptive history of mankind. It will be the culmination of all the hopes of God's people throughout the ages. It will be the answer to the prayer, "Thy kingdom come, thy will be done on earth as it is in heaven." Amen.
1: Yes, it's fun to gather together and celebrate with family and friends at a wedding with a feast. Maybe you have plans to attend one here this summer. But today, on A Daily Walk, we'll look forward to a beautiful gathering with Jesus. It is a glorious celebration, and you can be a part of it. We'll hear all about it and what we can expect at this wedding feast as we join Pastor John Randall now in Revelation chapter 19.
2: If you would open up your Bibles with me now to the book of Revelation chapter 19 with a message entitled "The Return of the King." And there is no problem that could not be solved with the return of the King. Looking forward to that day. Revelation chapter 19 this morning, beginning in verse 1, if you'd follow along with me. "After these things, I heard a loud voice of a great multitude in heaven saying, 'Alleluia, salvation and glory and honor and power belong to the Lord our God. For true and righteous are his judgments, because he has judged the great harlot who corrupted the earth with her fornication, and he has avenged on her the blood of the servants shed by her.' Again they said, 'Alleluia,' and her smoke rises up forever and ever. And the 24 elders and the four living creatures fell down and worshiped God who sat on the throne, saying, 'Amen, Alleluia.' And then a voice came from the throne, saying, 'Praise our God, all you servants, and those who fear him, both small and great.'" I wonder if this morning you could imagine a world without war and without violence, a world where disease no longer exists, a place with no fear of crime, terrorism, nuclear threat, or masks. A world with complete unending peace and joy. You know, it's hard for us to fathom a picture like that given the present circumstances within our world. However, the Bible tells us that one day these things will come to pass when the Lord comes again and establishes his kingdom upon the earth. Many people are familiar with the first coming of Jesus. We celebrate it during the Christmas season. When Jesus came the first time, he came as a suffering Messiah. But friends, when he comes a second time, he will come as the King of Kings and the Lord of Lords with power and glory to rule and reign forever. You see, the second coming is the climactic moment in the redemptive history of mankind. It will be the culmination of all the hopes of God's people throughout the ages. It will be the answer to the prayer, "Thy kingdom come, thy will be done on earth as it is in heaven." Amen. It was back in Revelation chapter 11 where we read that powerful prophetic announcement where it declared the kingdoms of this world have become the kingdoms of our Lord and of his Christ, and he shall reign forever and ever. Well, now in Revelation chapter 19, we arrive at the fulfillment of that prophecy. This chapter takes a sharp turn in the narrative and is filled with worship and majesty. It reveals the ultimate good triumphing over the worst kind of evil. It shows the truth vanquishing a lie. It shows God destroying the devil. It was in chapter 18 and verse 20 in the wake of the crumbling of commercial and political Babylon, that an exhortation rang out that said, "Rejoice over her, O heavens, O you holy apostles and prophets, for God has avenged you on her." Chapter 19 begins with a response to that call. As the kingdom of the Antichrist and the governmental powers of this world come to an end, heaven responds with a joyful praise and worship and adoration before God. Now, some have called the opening of Revelation chapter 11 the Hallelujah Chorus of the New Testament. And the reason is because this is the only time in the New Testament that the word Alleluia is used. And it's used four times in just a few verses. The word Alleluia is the Greek equivalent to the Hebrew Hallelujah. And it means praise the Lord. And there are three groups that break out in praise that include the saints in heaven, the 24 elders before the throne of God, and the great multitude. I just want to see if you can say this word with me. Hallelujah. Okay, good. We are ready. Lord, whenever. We are ready. We're ready. And there are several reasons for this united chorus of praise and alleluia. For one thing, God demonstrates his righteous judgment. We saw it here in verse 1. It says, "After these things, I heard a loud voice of a great multitude in heaven saying, Alleluia, salvation and glory and honor and power belong to the Lord." Why? Verse 2, "For true and righteous are his judgments, because he judged the great harlot who corrupted the earth with her fornication and avenged on her the blood of the saints." When John says "after these things," it means he's seeing another vision. This vision follows the fall of Babylon. And within the vision, John hears a loud voice, a great multitude proclaiming the first of four alleluias. And when we read that there was a great multitude that joined in the chorus of praise, the text doesn't necessarily clarify who this great multitude is. It could possibly be a host of angels. It could be all of heaven. Others suggest that it may be martyrs that were mentioned back in Revelation chapter 7. But here's what we know for sure. It's a great multitude and they are very loud. That you can know for sure. And the reason for their praise is that salvation has come. Deliverance has arrived, along with the anticipation of the Lord's coming kingdom. God is about to establish his kingdom upon the earth. And so John mentions in verse 2 that the first alleluia was due to the fact that the harlot, he mentions. We talked about this back in Revelation 17, that represented the one world religious system who corrupted the earth with her fornication or her false teaching, forced people into a one world religious system, called for the worship of the Antichrist, issued the mark of the beast. Her false teaching has been judged. But not only has she been judged for her corruption, but also for the death of the saints. That is, those who were left, who missed the rapture, who got saved during the tribulation period, who would not bow to the beast or his image, they were put to death because they would not take the mark. And it was in Revelation chapter 6, verse 10, where we read the tribulation believers cried out with a loud voice saying, "How long, O Lord, holy and true, will you refrain from judging and avenging our blood on those who dwell on the earth?" That was a question they asked in Revelation chapter 6. Well, guess what? Here's the answer. Now their blood has been avenged and heaven praises God for his justice on religious Babylon. But not only did John hear the praises resound as religious Babylon fell, but also when political Babylon fell, that one world governing system that will be upon the earth during the tribulation period. It says in verse 3, again, a second time, they said, "Alleluia, her smoke rises up forever and ever." The second alleluia, as the smoke of the city begins to rise up forever and ever, it means that the destruction of the political center of the Antichrist, known as Babylon, is complete, it's final, and it's never to be seen again. The rebellion of man that began all the way back in the beginning of man's existence in the Garden of Eden and has lasted throughout history is now finished. The last empire of man, the last governing structure of mankind that rebels against God is no more, because the kingdom of God has come and it will last forever. Oh, but then another hallelujah breaks out. Let me hear you. Hallelujah. Hallelujah. There it is. We're ready. Here we are. 24 elders, it says, four living creatures break forth in verse 4, and the 24 elders and the four living creatures fell down and they worshiped God, who sat on the throne, saying, amen, hallelujah. And then a voice came from the throne saying, praise our God, all you his servants, those who fear him, both small and great. You may recall that we saw this group back in Revelation chapter 4. And in previous studies, we pointed out that the 24 elders represents the church that is in heaven. The four living creatures, the angelic beings that don't rest day or night, they are around the throne singing of the worth of God and the holiness of God. We saw these two groups worshiping God in a few places throughout our study in Revelation. Chapter 4, chapter 5, chapter 7, chapter 11. And here they are again, still there, worshiping around the throne of God. By the way, throughout the entire tribulation, that group is worshiping around his throne. Just so you know, that's because the church is gone before the tribulation comes. But then there's the fourth and final hallelujah there in verse 5. Hallelujah. You're getting better every time. It's good. Great job. Then a voice came from the throne saying, praise our God, all you his servants, those who fear him, both small and great. And I heard, as it were, the voice of a great multitude, the sound of many waters and the sound of mighty thundering saying, hallelujah. For the Lord God omnipotent reigns. Amen. Another voice, probably an angel with an exhortation for all of God's servants to collectively praise him in this chorus. And the response to the call to praise and worship was so strong and so powerful that the Apostle John said it was like the sound of many waters. It was thundering. The noise of the multitude that was praising God and hallelujah was deafening. And they were crying out with this final chorus, the Lord God, omnipotent or all powerful, reigns, the sovereign, unstoppable, all powerful God has put an end to all evil and he reigns. The atrocities of this world will be abolished, the perpetration of evil negated, the wicked schemes of men canceled, and the violence in the streets ended for good. When Christ comes again. Presently, the earth groans, but there is coming a day when it will rejoice. For the Bible says in Psalm 97 and verse 1, the Lord reigns, let the earth rejoice. What a high and holy time of worship that is going to be. And friend, if you're a Christian, you're going to be there. You're going to be singing that chorus right alongside of the multitudes. As the chapter continues, there is yet another reason for rejoicing. And this time, the rejoicing comes because of an event that's going to take place. It's called the marriage supper of the Lamb. In verse 7, it says, let us be glad and rejoice and give him glory, because the marriage of the Lamb has come and his wife has made herself ready. And to her it was granted to be arrayed in fine linen, clean and bright. For the fine linen is the righteous acts of the saints. And then he said to me, write, blessed are those who are called to the marriage supper of the Lamb. And he said to me, these are the true sayings of God. In biblical times, a marriage celebration, it was extremely important. And there were several stages that went along with this process of a couple coming together as one. The preparation came in three stages. First of all, there was a marriage contract. It was signed by the parents of the bride and the bridegroom. And the parents of the bridegroom, or the bridegroom himself, would then pay a dowry to the bride and her family

way to break this off was actually to have a divorce. And by the way, this is the very same spot that Mary and Joseph were in prior to the birth of Christ. They were as good as married, but they had not yet consummated the marriage when Mary let Joseph know that she was pregnant by the Holy Spirit, you remember. But then the second step in this process usually came later. That is when the bridegroom, listen, he went to the house of the bride to bring her back to his father's house for the wedding ceremony. And the bride would know in advance that the groom was coming, but not when he was coming. Ladies, just for a second, can you imagine? The wedding's coming. It's this week. Not sure when, but you're going to have to be ready. The nails, the hair, all of it. You could be in the morning. It could be at night. You just never knew, but you had to be ready for when he would knock at the door. It's time. That's what I imagine it would sound like. But then you would go. But then the third phase, as he took his bride, brought her back to his father's house, the marriage ceremony took place, and there was a celebration for 7 days with your family. Not just a few hour reception. No, this DJ worked 7 days the whole time as you celebrated with your family. The atmosphere of the marriage and that supper with all of the family was a time of rejoicing and celebration. Oh, the Bible says that in his presence, there is fullness of joy, and at his right hand, pleasures forevermore. Folks, listen, this is a picture for us symbolically. The church is referred to as the bride of Christ. And the bridegroom, of course, is Jesus himself. And the marriage symbolizes this relationship with Christ and his church. The wedding contract for us with Jesus, we were sealed by the Holy Spirit. He paid the price for us. The dowry was paid to secure his bride. What was it? It was his own blood. We are the blood-bought bride of Christ. When it came time to purchase us to be his own, he shed his own blood so that he could secure our salvation there on the cross. That was the guarantee, the Holy Spirit given to us. It was like an engagement ring placed upon our finger, as it were. And then he went away to make preparation for the third phase. And that is when he comes from his father's house, he comes to get his bride. And we have to be ready. And we have to be watching and prepare, because when he comes, it's going to be instant. And then he takes his bride. Listen, he takes his bride to his father's house. Jesus said, in my father's house are many mansions. If it were not so, I would have told you, I go to prepare a place for you. And if I go to prepare a place for you, I will come again and receive you unto myself, that where I am, you may be also. He comes for his bride. He takes his bride to his father's house. And there we enter into this marriage supper of the Lamb. Oh, it doesn't last for 7 days. It lasts for 7 years. During the tribulation period on this earth, the bride is safely tucked away in the father's house, celebrating with her bridegroom. But did you know what would happen in the Jewish celebration after 7 days? After 7 days of being together, it's kind of a unique situation. The couple would kind of honeymoon right there on the spot. Little odd, I know. And they would have their own special room, and the family would be bringing food and handed it to them. Totally awkward, but nonetheless, you're like, thanks, go away. We're good. We're good. No, I want this. Get that out of here. You know, and then 7 days. But at the end of 7 days, you know what happens? The bride and the bridegroom come out in front of the family at the end of that 7 days, and he presents his bride to everybody there. Folks, listen, after 7 years being safely tucked away with our bridegroom, Jesus Christ, the church comes back with the bridegroom, and every eye sees. What a celebration that will be. John tells us here what the bride will be wearing. It says in fine linen, verse 8, clean and bright, for the fine linen is the righteous acts of the saints. Fine linen, an expensive cloth. Clean, it means pure. There was a purity to this bride. Bright, it speaks of the radiance of the bride. It's always amazing when you attend a wedding, and I've attended many. And as you stand there alongside of the groom and you watch as the bride comes down that aisle, every bride I've ever seen in a wedding is always beautiful. There is a radiance. There is something pure. There is something wonderful. As they walk down that aisle and the groom's waiting there, and I always love to get a shot of the bride, but then I love to watch the

0: the groom. And to just watch the face and the anticipation and often the tears, sometimes ugly cries. I mean, it is just powerful to watch this thing happen, and you see the connection and the moment that they've been waiting for. It's finally here, and here she comes, and he's there. And it happens all right there in that moment. It's the most beautiful experience, and it's just like something so wonderful that God does, and you're there and you get to see it. Friends, I want to tell you something. That pales in comparison to how the Lord feels about you, his bride. He is waiting there. He is waiting for you. He's waiting for us. It's a matter of time before we're reunited with our groom. What a day that's going to be. And here she was clothed in the righteous acts. Folks, the only righteousness that God will receive when you stand before him. And every single person has an appointment with God. When your life ends here, you will stand before God. And the only righteousness that he will receive that gives you access into heaven is the righteousness of Christ. All of our righteousness, the Bible says, is as filthy rags. Any works that I've done to try to attain righteousness, they pale in comparison to the righteousness of Christ that is imputed to me and given to me when I accept Christ as my Savior. And when I stand before him, that's the righteousness that the Father accepts, and he allows me to come in. You can't get into the wedding celebration without the wedding garment. And the wedding garment that's provided is the righteousness of Christ. And if you don't have that, you can have that today. In fact, before our time is over here, I'm going to give you a chance from wherever you are in this parking lot. If you want to get right with God, if you want to know that you're saved, if you want to participate in this marriage supper of the Lamb, friend, listen, you want to be a part of this marriage? I got your invitation. It's found right here, but you got to receive it. You ever gotten one of those invitations and thought, who's getting married? Where's it at? Where'd they register? No, I can't make it. I mean, you disregarded the invitation and you're not going. I don't want to wear a suit. You know, forget about it. You missed it. But listen, you don't want to miss this invitation, friend. This goes out to the world. He's inviting you to the marriage. It's up to you. And so there is this blessed invitation in verse 9. He said to me, blessed are those who are called to the marriage supper of the Lamb. And he said to me, these are the true sayings of God. Attending this wedding feast will not only be the church as the bride of Christ, but others as well. Folks, think about who's going to be at this celebration. All the Old Testament saints, all believers in every age, a part of this beautiful gathering with Jesus Christ, a glorious celebration. Now, when John sees all of this, he hears the sound of the Alleluia chorus. It's deafening. It's overwhelming. The scene in heaven as he gets a preview of coming attractions and the bride of Christ clothed the way that she is and around the throne and singing. It is overwhelming. And so much so that it says in verse 10, I fell down at his feet. That is in front of the angel. As if to worship. But he said to me, see that you don't do that. I am your fellow servant and of your brethren who have the testimony of Jesus. Worship God, for the testimony of Jesus is the spirit of prophecy. As John sees this scene, the angel standing there, he just falls down as if to worship one of the servants. But the angel immediately said to John, don't do that. Do not worship me. Worship God. Worship Jesus. Friends, we don't worship the servants of the Lord. We worship the Lord. We get our eyes off man, and we get our eyes on Jesus.
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0: 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And on today's edition of The Word for Today, Pastor Chuck continues with the righteous action of fasting as we pick up in Matthew chapter 6, verse 16. 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
1: And again, right way and a wrong way, don't be as the hypocrites of a sad countenance, for they disfigure their faces that they may appear unto men to fast. Verily I say unto you, they have their reward. But when you fast, anoint your head, wash your face, that you appear not unto men to fast, but unto your Father which is in secret, and your Father which sees in secret shall reward thee openly. So again, don't draw attention to yourself, or don't be doing it in such a way that you are receiving from man that awe and wonder because you are so spiritual because you fast. It used to be in the earlier days of my ministry that I fasted quite often. Obviously, I don't fast much anymore. But in those early days of the ministry, many times I would be fasting and I'd go on my pastoral calls. And some sweet lady would offer me a piece of homemade cake, you know. And I was fasting, you know, for the last couple of days. And what are you going to do? Well, thank you, but I'm fasting. No, I'd just break the fast and eat the cake. Because I figured, hey, if you go ahead and just say, oh no, I can't eat that, I'm fasting, then you have your reward anyhow. And I wasn't really looking for the reward of man. I was wanting, you know, to receive a reward from God. And so I offered something to eat. If I could get out of it, I would. But, you know, when they bake a cake, you can't really get out of it. They want their reward. Oh, this cake is delicious, you know. Now Jesus moves into a different realm in this sermon as he talks to us concerning our treasures. And basically, negatively, don't lay up for yourself treasures upon earth, where moth and rust doth corrupt and where thieves break through and steal. A few years ago, there was a great move by many people to buy gold and silver. And they created, through their buying, a demand, an artificial price. Because of inflation, they began to purchase the gold and silver as a hedge against inflation. And all of these men who were writing these McKeever letters and all were encouraging the people to buy the gold and silver as a hedge against inflation. And they were glad to take the worthless dollars that these people had and to sell them gold and silver in exchange for their worthless dollars, or their dollars that would soon be worthless. And they were so magnanimous. I was always a little suspicious of why they would take my worthless dollars and give me gold instead. If gold was going to be so valuable and the dollars weren't going to be any good, why would they then be so nice to me as to take my worthless dollars for their good gold? Yet they were. However, I didn't buy any. Because in James, it said, go to now, ye rich, weep and howl, talking about the last days, for the misery that has come upon you, because you've laid up your gold and silver for the last days. But now your gold and silver is corrupted. It's not worth anything. Boy, if old Hunt had only read that. How he wept and howled when the silver market broke. And he lost billions of dollars on the futures that he had purchased in silver. If he'd only read James instead of McKeever, he could have spared himself a lot of misery. And now silver's $5 an ounce again, and gold is down around the $300. You know, and so you watch all of your value dissipating. Gold that was $800 an ounce, now $300 an ounce. Ooh, how I feel sorry for those who bought gold at $800 an ounce. Hang on to it, gold will come back. No, The Lord says, hey, don't lay up for yourselves treasures on earth. The value of gold is apt to depreciate. Silver is apt to depreciate. Moth and rust can corrupt it. Thieves can break through and steal. But lay up for yourself treasures in heaven, where neither moth nor rust doth corrupt, and where thieves do not break through nor steal. Now, he has a reason behind this. Why should you be laying up treasures in heaven instead of here upon the earth? The whole reason is this: wherever your treasure is, there your heart will be also. And if you've laid up your treasures upon earth, then your heart is going to be in the material things of this world. If you've laid up your treasures in heaven, then your heart's going to be in the things in heaven, the spiritual things. Now, one is temporal, the other is eternal. And if you lay up your treasures on earth, they at best are temporal. You lay up your treasures in heaven, they are eternal. Jesus gave a very interesting parable that is very difficult for people to understand, and we'll be getting to it when we get to Luke. It's about the fellow who was going to get fired from his job. And so he was the accountant for his boss, and so he called the creditors in and he said, how much do you owe my boss? 100 barrels of oil here, let me change your ticket. And he wrote 50 barrels. How much do you owe my boss? 10 measures of flour here, let me change it. He made it 5 measures of flour. And he brought all of the debtors in and he halved their debts. Because he knew that in 2 weeks he's going to be out of a job. So when he was out of a job, he was be able to go around and say, hey, you remember that bill where I cut it in half? I'm sort of needing a little bit. And these people would be obligated to him because of what he had done. Now, Jesus said, the Lord of that servant commended the servant, not for his dishonesty, but for his wisdom, saying that the children of this generation are wiser than the children of light. You see, he was using his present position to establish his future. Jesus is telling you pretty much the same thing. Use the present to establish the future. Take opportunities of the present, because you cannot add anything to your spiritual account once you die. I mean, the treasures that you lay up in heaven are that which you are doing now. Once you die, then you can't say, oh Lord, but I wanted to leave it all to you. Everything I have belongs to the Lord, and he lets me use it. And I use it all, and he doesn't get anything left. No, the Lord says, take advantage now. And the reason is, where your treasure is, there your heart will be also. No, the light of the body is the eye. If your eye is single purpose, the whole body is full of light. But if your eye is evil, your whole body will be full of darkness. Now, if the light is in you and is dark, oh man, then how great is your darkness? And no man can serve two masters. Either he'll hate the one and love the other, else he'll hold to the one and despise the other. You cannot serve God and mammon. So this all has to do with laying up treasures. If mammon is where your heart is, if that is the thing that has mastered your life, if you are mastered by your possessions, you cannot then be a servant of God also. You cannot serve God and mammon. You cannot be mastered by two masters. You'll begin to neglect the one along the line. You'll hold the one and hate the other. You cannot serve God and mammon. Men have tried to do it, but you can't do it. Now, the Lord then talks to us about worrying. Don't worry, take no thought. The idea is take no anxious thought, or don't be worried about your life. What you're going to eat, what you're going to drink, or don't worry about your body, what you are going to put on. For your life is more than meat, and your body is more than clothes. First of all, behold the fowls of the air, because they do not sow, nor do they reap, nor do they gather into barns, and yet your heavenly Father feeds them. are you not much better than they? So he is telling us, don't worry. Look at the birds. They don't sow, they don't reap, nor do they gather in the barns. Now, the Lord isn't actually advocating then that we're not to plant and we're not to harvest, we're not to work. That is not at all what he is saying, nor are we to be totally passive as far as our needs being fulfilled or supplied. You don't see a little bird standing on a top of a telephone pole with its mouth open waiting for the worm to fly in. He is active. He does go down and he pecks on the ground and he finds the worm and he eats it. He isn't totally passive. And the Lord isn't teaching us a total passivity here. That, you know, you can just cruise, lay back, do nothing. God will take care of you. That's not scriptural. Paul said,

these things, because your father knows that you have need of these things. And your father sees that the birds are taken care of. Now, if your father sees that the birds are taken care of, he'll surely see that you're taken care of because he's your father. And you're more important to him than birds. And so if your father makes sure the birds are fed, you can be sure your father will see that you are fed. So don't worry about that. Now, which of you by worrying can add one cubit, which is about 18 inches to his height? Oh, I'm so worried about being a shorty. Oh, you know, I wish I were tall. Oh, and which of you by just worrying about it and sitting there wishing can add 18 inches to your height? Can't do it. Worry doesn't, you know, worry, the Lord is just saying, hey, worry really doesn't have any value. There's no value in worry. Why worry? And why do you take thought, or why are you worried about your clothes? Oh, is my wife here? Consider the lilies of the field, how they grow. They toil not, neither do they spin. Now you get the idea of the spindle, and the ladies, of course, had to make their own thread. They made their own cloth. Jesus said, look at the lilies of the field. They don't toil. They don't sit at the spindle. Yet even Solomon in all of his glory was not arrayed like one of these. I mean, Solomon with all of his wealth and all of his glory wasn't dressed as beautifully as that lily out there in the field. Now, if God so clothes the grass of the field which exists today and tomorrow is cast into the oven, shall he not much more clothe ye, O ye of little faith? Now, you see, Jesus is now bringing in the contrast of worrying to faith. If you really have faith, you will not worry. If you worry, it is an indication that you're lacking faith. Faith and worry are mutually exclusive. O ye of little faith. God clothes that beautiful grass of the field, which today exists and tomorrow will be cast into the oven, burned. How much more will he take care and see that you're clothed? And incidentally, I made a joke about my wife, but I thank God. Those are the things that Kay has come to a place in Christ a long time ago. And I thank God for her and for the spiritual example that she is to me and to the ladies in the church, as one who is not overly concerned at all with dress or with anything else. We live very simple lives. And I thank God that he has given me such a partner who sees as I see the simple life that the Lord would have us to live in Christ Jesus. And I kid her, you know, I use her just to get a laugh, but that's probably not right. But God forgive me, I'm sorry. Otherwise, she'll say to me, you say that I do this, and I'm going to go ahead and do it, you know. And therefore, take no anxious thought, or don't be worried, saying, what shall we eat, or what shall we drink, or what shall we wear? For after all of these things do the Gentiles seek. For your heavenly Father knows that you have need of all these things. Your Father knows you need these things. Don't worry about them. Your Father knows you need them. And thus, that is not to be our primary concern. We're not to be seeking those things as the paramount issues in life. But what are we to be seeking? Now, the Gentiles seek those things. Oh, the fashion of this world. The word Gentiles is also translated heathen. The heathen are all seeking. I mean, look at the eateries today, the gourmets. All of the emphasis of the magazines upon food, upon clothes. And it's amazing the interest that the heathen world has in these things. But you seek first
the kingdom of God and his righteousness.

0: priority. Oh, how important. Put first things first, and God will take care of the rest. If you will seek first the kingdom of God and his righteousness, all these other things will be added. God will take care of those. You don't have to worry about those. All you have to do is seek God first and foremost in your life, the kingdom of God, his righteousness, and God will take care of everything else. Now, if you look at our lives, and if you look at the time that we spend and are concerned in purchasing the clothes, in purchasing the food, in getting the money to purchase the clothes and the food and these things, you'll find that so much of our time is absorbed because we are exposed constantly to the pressures of Madison Avenue to be conscious about the style, the width of our lapel, or the width of our ties, or whatever, because, you know, this is what's in style, this is what is vogue. And so we get rid of clothes before they are really worn out because they're no longer in style. And we have become the victims of this whole commercial system. And we become lazy in our food preparation. And so we pay $1.25 to get a loaf of bread. When if you want to do just a little work, you can buy raw wheat for 6.5 cents a pound. And you can grind it. And you can make a healthy loaf of bread for 19 cents. But oh, you know, that takes a little extra effort. But don't worry about these things, basically. And that's what the Lord is saying. Don't let this be the paramount issue. Don't let these things be the primary things of your life. Let the primary thing be the kingdom of God and his righteousness. And God will take care of all these other things. You don't have to worry about them. The Lord knows that you need these things. Again, remember Jesus said, when you pray, don't think that you have to pray a long time. God knows what you need before you ever ask him. And the Lord knows that you need these things. Therefore, don't worry about tomorrow. And isn't that interesting that most of our worry is about tomorrow? Our worry is always more about tomorrow than it is about today. I'm in today and here I am and I ate and, you know, I've got clothes. And so I don't worry so much about today, but what am I going to do tomorrow? You know, what am I going to do when that bill comes due next week? And it's usually about the future that our worry is generated. But the Lord said, don't worry about tomorrow. For tomorrow will take thought for the things of itself. Sufficient unto the day is the evil thereof.
1: We'll return with more of our verse-by-verse Bible study in the book of Matthew on our next broadcast. And be sure to join us again next time as Pastor Chuck continues his verse-by-verse study through the Bible. That's right here on the next edition of The Word for Today. And now, once again, here's Pastor Chuck.
0: I'm reminded of the exhortation from James in his epistle when he said, "Be ye doers of the word and not hearers only, deceiving yourselves." Now, as we finish the Sermon on the Mount, Jesus says much the same thing. As he likens those who hear his words and do them, they're likened to a wise man who, when he built his house, first of all, dug deep and laid his foundation on the rock. Contrasted with the foolish man who hears the words but doesn't do them. And he's like the man who just builds his house upon the sand. And so may the Lord help us as we look at this great manifesto that was laid out for us by Jesus Christ, that we won't be just hearers of the word. Say, oh my, isn't that marvelous? Oh yes, that's so true. Oh yes, I really shouldn't be worried about these things. Oh yes, I should lay up treasures in heaven. Oh yes, you know, and I agree to it. I say, oh yes, yes, yes, but I don't do it. I'm foolish. I'm building on the sand. I'm building a superstructure that's going to collapse in the storm. It's important that I be a doer of the word and not hearer only. So may God help each of us as we go out this week, that rather than admiring the Sermon on the Mount, that we might in reality live the Sermon on the Mount, that these principles might become realities in our own lives, and that we might abide by these words of Jesus Christ, that we might indeed be the children of the Father, and thus the recipients of all of those blessings and joys and goodness that the Father bestows upon us.

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He is that ever-present help in time of trouble.

you can't work your way to heaven by good deeds. But some religions teach that you can. Anyone who calls on the name of the Lord Jesus will be saved. Too easy, you say? Well, that's a little secret that'll totally change your life. Keep it tuned right here to Real Hope Radio.

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1: 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Our teacher here on Straight from the Heart is Senior Pastor Joe Foch. We're currently in the Old Testament, going verse by verse through the book of Ruth. On today's broadcast, we'll continue our study beginning in chapter 2. Before we finish, I'll give you some additional information so you can contact us with any questions or comments. But first, open your Bible to Ruth chapter 2 and let's join Pastor Joe as he begins.
2: It says in chapter 2, verse 1, "And Naomi had a kinsman of her husband, a mighty man," King James says, "of wealth, of the family," notice, "of Elimelech," not her family, her deceased husband's family, "and his name was Boaz." So the Lord is just giving us information here, filling us in on something. She's coming back in the area of Bethlehem. She had a kinsman, a relative, proper translation. That relative was of her husband's family. He was a mighty man of wealth. The King James says twice in the book of Judges, and that was where we placed this scene into the book of Judges. In chapter 6, verse 12, and chapter 11, verse 1, the same phrase is translated, "mighty man of valor." And that may be a better picture, because there had been famine, there had been a dearth, there's starting to be barley again and grain again. It doesn't give us the picture of this exceedingly wealthy man, but I believe, in fact, that he was a mighty man of valor. And there may have been a proactive place that he had to maintain to defend his field from Canaanites and so forth. He was a man's man, it seems, this man, Boaz, of Elimelech's family. His name is Boaz, which means to strengthen, to be strengthened. On the two pillars out front, when you come in, there's two Hebrews, a Hebrew word on each one, and those words are Boaz and Jacinth, to Boaz to strengthen, Jason to establish. It tells us there were two pillars outside of Solomon's temple, and the pillars were called Boaz and Jacinth. Boaz means to strengthen, Jason means to establish. Of course, we pray that when we come here, we worship the Lord, that he will strengthen and establish us, that will take place as we are faithful in his word. This man's name is Boaz. It becomes a famous name in Israel as the years go by. "And Ruth, the Moabitess, said unto Naomi," her mother-in-law, "let me now go to the field and glean ears of grain after him in whose sight I shall find grace. And she said unto her, go, my daughter." So let me now go. It says in verse 7, "let me now glean." And it says in verse 13, "let me find favor in thy sight." She is sensitive. She is not pushy. She is in a different culture, different environment, no doubt. Naomi has told her, look, there is a provision. She must have said, what are we going to do for ourselves? We're going back. We, you know, you're at least an Israelite. I'm a Moab. We have no, you know, husband. We have no provision. And no doubt, Naomi had said, look, in the law, there is a provision for the foreigner, that's you, for the widow, that's you, for the orphan, that's you. There is a provision for those who are less fortunate. Very important for us to look at this because, look, the other side of the coin was religious hypocrites in Israel immediately looked at someone who was down and out and said it's because they were in God's disfavor. And there's enough for religious hypocrites around today. So look, if you're in hard times, if your life is falling apart, if you're broke, if things are coming down in your life and you're really struggling, there isn't anything in the Bible that says you're in God's disfavor. Paul said he had learned to be abased and to abound. here is, you know, we can't imagine a more desperate situation. These two women without work, without provision, without husbands, one of them jeopardizing their well-being coming to a foreign land. And as they come there, the God who is behind the scenes working, and that's the important character here, had made already provision in his word. He said in Leviticus chapter 19, when you reap the harvest of your land, thou shalt not wholly reap the corners of the field, neither shalt thou gather the gleanings of thy harvest. Thou shalt not glean thy vineyard, neither shalt thou gather every grape of thy vineyard. Thou shalt leave them for the poor and for the foreigner. I am the Lord your God. Again, Deuteronomy had said this. And when thou cuttest down thine harvest in thy field and hast forgot a sheaf in the field, thou shalt not go again to fetch it. It shall be for the foreigner, for the fatherless, for the widow, that the Lord thy God may bless thee in all of the work of thy hands. The psalmist would say this: sing unto God, sing praises to his name. Extol him that rideth upon the heavens by his name, Jehovah, and rejoice before him, a father of the fatherless, a judge on behalf of widows, is the God in his holy habitation. God setteth the solitary in families. He bringeth out those that are bound with chains, but the rebellious dwell in a dry land. He setteth the solitary in families. How many of us has he brought into the family of God and given us a place and a sense of well-being and of belonging? He says in Psalm 146, the Lord preserveth the foreigner. He relieveth the fatherless and the widow, but the way of the wicked he turns upside down. So they are in a very difficult situation. Naomi must have said, look, there is a provision amongst my people, and it is the time of harvest that we can follow the laborers, the reapers, and anything they miss, we're allowed to take for ourselves. As they come there and start settling into this old home, whatever it looked like, whatever it was, Ruth is proactive. She is not reactive. That is very important. She is thinking, because what happens to a lot of us, to me, look, when life falls apart, I'm a wimp. I'm not telling you this because I'm, victorious 101 or something. I'm telling you this because I'm a human just like you, and I know what happens when everything starts falling apart. You start saying, Lord, what's up? This looks bad for your resume. I'm a pastor. It doesn't look good for everything to fall apart. What's going on here? And do you still love me? And why are you letting this happen? And we so easily surrender hope. We so easily surrender it. The truth is, behind the scenes, when God wrote Leviticus 19 and when he wrote Deuteronomy, he was thinking about Ruth, and she was already on his heart. She was already on his heart, because there's a much bigger story here, as there is in our lives. He's not sitting around thinking, somebody owes me something, woe is me, poor me. We have enough of that, don't we? She says to Naomi, let me go. Let me go to the field. She may never have worked in a field in her entire life. We don't know. Her father took care of her, then her husband took care of her. She may never have done this kind of labor. Ruth knows that Naomi has no sustenance. Naomi's older. She says, let me go now into the field and glean the grain after him in whoever's sight I might find grace. And Naomi says to her, go, my daughter. She is bitter. She is worn. She is tired. She just says, go. And no doubt has concerns, but she says, go. And she went, and she came, and she gleaned in the field after the reapers. And her hap, I love King James. I don't know what all your other translations say. Her hap was to light on a part of the field belonging unto Boaz, who was of the kindred of Elimelech. Now, her hap, literally, the Hebrew says, her chance chanced. The dice are loaded. Her chance chanced. She just, the Holy Spirit in his humor says, it was coinkydink, you know. She just ended up in the field of Boaz. Now look, we know this. Remember, this is put in here for the reader, not for the experiencer, because Naomi doesn't know this and Ruth doesn't know this. You and I know this. Have you read the story? Have you read all? This is put in here for the reader, not for the experiencer, because Naomi doesn't know this and Ruth doesn't know this. You and I know this. Have you read the story? Have you read all four chapters? Okay, so you know, it's no fair. They don't know, but we do. So she's willing to do that. She's willing to labor. She's willing to put her hand. You know, sometimes we think, what should I do? What should I do? Well, do what you know how to do. Don't worry about what you don't know how to do. Just do what you know how to do. Do that much. And she said, well, let me go put my hand to the work. Let me go labor in the field. Let me go. And she says, go on. And it says, as she goes, just coincidentally, which is not a kosher word, she ends up in the part of the field that belongs to Boaz, who was of the family of Elimelech. Now, it's the Good Shepherd guiding her. There is a divine hand here. She goes, and she ends up, look, don't despise the everyday menial experiences of life. Please be sensitive, because he will meet you there. He will meet you there. Remember when Jesus came to be baptized in the River Jordan and the voice spoke from heaven, the Spirit descended like a dove and the voice from heaven said, this is my beloved Son in whom I am well pleased. The grammar there says, my beloved Son in whom I am already well pleased. He had never done a miracle. He'd never preached a sermon. He'd been in the carpenter shop for decades. And God said, this is my beloved Son in whom I am already well pleased. He worked, he sweat, he spent the majority of his earthly life the way you and I do, without notoriety.

without public ministry. Her hap just so happened she ended up in the field of Boaz. I love that. Now, verse 4 introduces Boaz to them. We already know he's in. It says, behold, think about this, consider this. Boaz came from Bethlehem and said unto the reapers, the Lord be with you. And they answered him, the Lord bless thee. Now, Boaz is a type of Christ. We're going to, at the last, we get to the end of the book, we'll go back and look at all that. He is a picture. He's coming from Bethlehem. That's where Christ come from. He is the kinsman redeemer. All through the book, there's beautiful pictures and shadows of the Lord as we go through this. But behold, it says, Boaz now came from Bethlehem. And these were the days when every man was doing what was right in his own eyes and everybody had turned away from the Lord. Look what he says to his men. The Lord be with you. Hey, the Lord bless you guys. And they said to him, hey, Boaz, bless you too. You know what? It would be great, wouldn't it, if you could do that when you go to work? I have so many people here come up after Sunday service and they say, Pastor Joe, man, they're persecuting me at work. I can't have my Bible on my desk. I tried to say something to this lady who sits next to me because she found out that her daughter has cancer and they're screaming at me. Wouldn't it be great if you go into work, walk right in the office and say, yo, praise Jesus, bless you guys. And everybody yelled back, hey, bless you too, great day. Can't wait till the trumpet blows, amen. These are in the worst of times, and there are good people in the worst of times. The Lord be with you, and they said, hey, the Lord be with you, Boaz. And then said Boaz unto his servant that was set over the reapers, this servant, much like Eleazar, the servant of Abraham, which means comforter, who was sent to get a bride for the son. He's going to introduce the damsel here to Boaz. Said to his servant that was set over the reapers, whose damsel is this? Now, he knows all of his workers. He knows the other people. You know, this is a small town. Who is that? Who's working in the field there? You know, maybe she's a looker, I think. He notices. Who's she belong to? And the servant that was set over the reapers answered and said, now, King James says it is the Moabitish damsel. There's no real article that it just kind of said, well, this is a Moabitish woman that came back. He doesn't know anything about her that's notable, the servant. He basically just said, oh, this is a Moabitish damsel that came back with Naomi out of the country of Moab. We're going to find out that Boaz knows more about her. She came back out of the country of Moab with Naomi. And she said, she made a request to me. She said, I pray you, let me glean and gather after the reapers among the sheaves. So she came and, you know, she's continued even from the morning until now. She's a hard worker. She's been faithful. She's been working all day. And she tarried a little in the house. She took a little break, but she'd been working all day long. And then said Boaz unto Ruth, hearest thou not, which basically means listen carefully. I'm afraid that you're not going to hear this, my daughter. Now, some think that indicates the difference in age. He is older. Then said Boaz unto Ruth, hearest thou not, my daughter? Go not to glean in another field, neither go from hence, but abide here fast by my maidens. Now, he wants to keep her safe. He has reasons, and they're not what you think. So stop it. She was in danger in another field. And look, the fields were not marked the way fields would be today. Usually there was a stone marker. One field ran into the other that was almost as though it was a common field, but they were marked by pillars. So he said, don't wander in another field. You stay by my reapers. You stay by my maids. You stay here. See where you're at. This is where I want you to stay. It would provide safety for her. Now, look, the interesting thing is God is fast at work here. He is fast at work. And sometimes we lose our sensitivities. We're so
glutted and barraged our senses with media and with cell phones and with iPhones and with Twitter world, whatever that is. I still don't know. You know, and all of that stuff, and we lose our sensitivities to the Lord, to the Holy Spirit. You know, the Lord

there isn't anything that is less sacred about labor than about ministry in some respect. All of it is God's life paid for in the blood of his son. All of it is sacred. And sometimes in the most ordinary, you know, drudgeries of life, we think he's not there. He's intimately involved with this. And that's one of the things that we're supposed to see here. Please don't feel I've blown it. Please don't feel I've my life is meaningless. Please don't feel, you know, God doesn't care about me. My family fell apart. My parents are divorced. Everything's falling out. Don't take that and cast God's nature through that, please, because he loves you. You're here this evening. You know, he has a plan for your life, and he is fast at work. It is just hard for us sometimes to see that, to see his hand. This kind of record is preserved for us to put it in front of us. He says to her, look, I don't want you to go into anyone else's field. You stay here. You'll be safe. And you glean. You go after my maidens. Verse 9 says, let thine eyes be on the field that they do reap. Stay where you belong. And go thou after them, stay close to them. Have I not charged the young men, notice this, that they do not touch you? Because if she was a Moabite woman up for grabs in the field, they'd rape her. He says, I've charged the young men that they don't touch you. And when you are thirsty, you can feel free to go to the vessels and drink of that which the young men have drawn. Someone else has labored. You can go there. And then she fell on her face. She bowed herself to the ground and said unto him, as we have often said to the Lord, as I still do, why have I found grace in thine eyes? I still say that to him. Paul said, I have not yet apprehended that which I have been apprehended for. I still haven't taken hold of the fullness of his love. He says he prays for us, you and I, that we might comprehend with all the saints. What's the height and the depth and the breadth and the width of God's love towards us in Christ Jesus? Peter says, grow in grace and in the knowledge of the Lord Jesus Christ. John says, if we say we have not sinned, we deceive ourselves. The truth is not in us. If we confess our sins, he's faithful, just, and forgive us to cleanse us from all unrighteousness. John knows the struggle, a 90-year-old apostle. If we say, he includes himself. And here it's interesting. Why have I found grace in thine eyes, that thou shouldest take knowledge of me, seeing I am a foreigner? Well, there's one reason that this man is the way that he is, why he is as gracious as he is. Matthew's gospel tells us, the book of the generations of Jesus Christ, the son of David, the son of Abraham. It works us down here, and it says that Nahson begot Salmon. Salmon begot Boaz of Rahab. You see, Boaz's mom was Rahab, a prostitute and a Canaanite. His mom had been a whore and a foreigner who took refuge in the God of Israel and found that he was gracious and received her and honored her faith, though she was a foreigner. And when Boaz was little, no doubt many days and many hours, Rahab had spoken to him of how gracious their God was and how loving he was. Many times she said, son, never mistreat a woman. I had been mistreated by so many men. Because a whore is somebody's daughter. A broken woman is somebody that God loves. And I felt forsaken, I felt broken, until the God of Israel came to me and revealed himself and demonstrated his love to me. You remember that when you look at another human being, that there's someone who God loves. There was good reason that Boaz looked at her and saw something that the others did not see. He had grown up, as it were, with a Ruth, with somebody that men would esteem as worse than Ruth.

0: his mom, Rahab. It's a comfort to her. She's found a new place, a new people, a place to work. Some things are looking up, and she's amazed. Why have I found grace in thine eyes, that thou shouldest take knowledge of me, seeing I am a stranger? And Boaz answered, and he said unto her, it hath fully been showed me all that thou hast done unto thy mother-in-law since the death of thine husband, and how thou hast left thy father and thy mother and the land of thy nativity, and art come unto a people which thou knewest not heretofore. I know the story. My mom told it to me over and over. Small town. Big news, this new girl that's come back with Naomi. He said, it's been fully shown me. I know who you are. I've heard. The Lord recompense thy work. The Lord pay you back. You've shown kindness to your mother-in-law. A full reward be given thee of the Lord, of Jehovah God of Israel. Notice what he says. Under whose wings thou art come to trust. He's heard of her faith. He said, I appreciate your faith in Jehovah. My mom did the same thing. I appreciate your faith.
1: 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Thanks for listening, and remember to join us next time as we continue with more great Bible teaching that comes straight from the heart.

they're not born again. They're playing. They want a position. They want to teach. They want to overlord. They want to oversee. A lot of people get the ministry because they think they have authority and they want to get in, and you see some terrible, lousy doctrines being taught by people who were never called to do it. They went out from us, but they were never of us. For if they had been of us, they would no doubt have continued on with us.

0: Welcome to Apply Within, a verse-by-verse study of the Word of God with Pastor Bob Davis of North Country Chapel. We invite you to join with us as we, by the power of God's Holy Spirit, apply His Word within our own hearts as we study line upon line, precept upon precept, verse by verse, through the Bible. As we begin 1 Timothy chapter 2, Paul urges believers to pray for all people, including those in authority. Here's Pastor Bob.
1: I exhort, therefore, I'm exhorting you, Timothy, I'm pushing you a little bit, that first of all, supplications, prayers, intercessions, and giving of thanks be made for all people, men and women. And all in the Greek here means all. Are you praying for everybody? Chances are good, no, you hadn't thought about it. You've been busy. And some people, you do pray for them to have a five-car accident with no survivors. But we have to stop that. That's a wrong heart. And notice, nobody's to be left out. I exhort you. That's encouraging. That's giving them a little, come on, go for it, Timothy. Go for it, Christian. Don't get out there and be a bully, but go for it. First of all, supplications, prayers, intercessions, and giving of thanks be made for all people. And then he says, look, for kings and for all that are in authority, that we may lead a quiet and peaceable life in all godliness and honesty. We need government. Everybody needs government, or somebody's going to be cheated and hurt and left out. So you gotta pray for your government. Paul has warned about the false teachers, and he shows you how to deal with that. When you hear somebody that that it's blatantly not true, you looked at your Bible and it's not true, you don't throw them in the trash, you don't run them down, you don't listen to it anymore. You get out of it and stay away and pray for them. No putting them down, no whatever. Just leave that alone and get in the Bible and find out what it really says, as opposed to what some of the people on TV, some of the people on the radio, some of the people on the internet. You listen to a lot of people and you even read books, and a lot of them are no good. And sometimes you didn't know it. Okay, that's innocence. You start reading, you go, wait a minute, I remember reading 1 Timothy. That's not quite right. Well, you don't send them to hell. You don't set them on fire. You just put that aside and say, you know, okay, no, I'm not going to go there. Let's go here. So he's warned us about false teachers, and now he moves us on to the subject of prayer. Pray for everybody. Who is everybody? All people. Now, you don't know all people, do you? You don't even know all people in this room. But we're to pray for everybody, and that includes way over there in those little islands who speak weird words. Everybody. Literally, pray for all people, for everyone, everywhere. If you did that, you'd be busy, wouldn't you? Literally, for all people, for everyone. See, the Holy Spirit, God's Holy Spirit, works in the church. And how does he do it? Through prayer and the Word of God. True? The Holy Spirit works through all of us, through prayer, and in all of us, through prayer, and through the Word of God. You stay in the Word, and you find a little time to pray here and there. You find a space where you can pray. Mothers with children say, the only time I could pray would be 3 a.m. I said, well, good. If you're up, pray for Pastor Bob too. If you're up anyway and you're not sleeping, because there's a time. Jesus got up at 0:30 before everybody was up because his day was going to be busy, so he prayed. Sometimes he would go late at night and stay all through the night. But he didn't have a part-time job during the day, so you watch Jesus and you learn. Holy Spirit works in the church through prayer and the Word of God. 1 Thessalonians chapter 5, verses 16 and 18. These 16 through 18, and you know them, you're familiar with them. Rejoice evermore. In American, from now on, nonstop. Are you happy? No, I'm miserable and I hate my job and I hate my job and I hate that job and then my car broke and my home left me. We're so negatively centered most of the time, scared of whatever the government says, you don't believe it because it can't be. So we have to be careful. And what do? Rejoice evermore. Why? I'm going to heaven. There's nothing anybody can do to me to take that away from me. Now, if troubles come, they do, don't they? Troubles come and they go. You don't get to pick your own. That's up to God. And he's doing something in all of us, so that's up to God. But we can still be rejoicing evermore. For the joy of the Lord is our strength. We need to make a joke from 62 and walk through what you're going through. Make a joke out of your own life and keep it moving. Don't panic. Don't take it so seriously. It's yesterday, and yesterday's gone, and you can't go get it, and you can't fix it. I wish I could go back and fix everything. Can you? No. Can I? No. But here we are. So what do? Rejoice evermore. And then verse 17, easy to remember. Pray without ceasing. I asked Pastor Harold, the old pastor that I used to hang out with, I'll say, how do you do that, Pastor Harold? How do you do it personally? I want to know. I want to do it. How do you do it? And he smiled so big. He said, I wake up and I start to pray and I don't say amen till I go to sleep at night. So it's just one long prayer. And everything that pops up while he's driving to work or while he's doing this or he's doing that, he's praying to God. He's saying, God, look at that guy. He's crazy. He doesn't even use his blinker. Help him, Lord. He's going to kill somebody or he's going to kill himself. And he's always praying. And that's how you do it. That's how you pray without ceasing. All day. There's always stuff going on. And that's verse 17. So we're reading 16 through 18. And verse 18, in everything give thanks. Did that mean in everything? Or is that did God mess up on his word? In everything. Give thanks, for this is the will of God in Christ Jesus concerning you. How do I know that this is God's will for me to be here right now? Because I am, and you are too. Somebody that should have been here didn't show up. Obviously, God didn't have them here, did he? But you are. Rejoice evermore. Pray without ceasing. In everything give thanks, for this is the will of God in Christ Jesus concerning you. What's God's will for me? That in everything I give thanks. I don't like what's happening. Do you like what's happening? For those of you that lived in America for more than 50 years, do you like what's happening? Have you ever seen anything like this? This is crazy. This has got to stop. That's my opinion personally, and obviously that's not God's opinion. He'd like everything to be perfect, but right now he's letting this go. Right now it's still going. We can whine, we can spit. It helps nothing. You don't feel any better. So we start taking God at his word. Rejoice evermore, pray without ceasing, and everything give thanks, for this is the will of God in Christ Jesus concerning you. Praying, the Bible teaches, is a privilege. We can ask God for the craziest things, and he won't even laugh. He'll go, isn't that cute? I want a new swimming pool. I never had an old one. Right? Think about it. Prayer is a privilege, but the Bible says here also that prayer is a responsibility. Isn't that what we read? I exhort, therefore, that first of all, supplication, prayers, intercessions, and giving of thanks be made for all people, for kings, for all that are in authority, that they may lead a quiet and peaceable life in all godliness and honesty. So praying is a privilege, and praying is a responsibility. If we don't pray, Christian, who's going to? Are you hoping there's some little blue-haired lady out there who just stay home and prays for everything? I love that the ladies, the little old ladies that'll pray for you. I love them. I go looking for them. They say, what can I pray for you, Pastor Bob? Everything. Whatever pops in your head. If you hear the words, helping me is crazy, just say them out loud, because that's the prayer we want, right? It's a privilege and it's a responsibility. For all of us, not just me, not just you, not just them, for all believers. We need to pray for our country, in case you haven't noticed. We do. Excuse me. And we need to pray for those, as we saw, who have authority over us. Well, look around. Look at us. Everybody's got authority over us. Taxi drivers got authority over us. We got to pray for people. Pray for our country. We need to pray for those who have authority over us. We are to pray for whoever is in power. And you can believe the Jews and many of the Germans in World War II was praying for Hitler, either to get him out or fix his head. We are to pray for whoever is in power. And so if you're a Democrat and there's a Republican in there, you still pray. Or if you're a Republican and it's a Democrat, you still pray for them. Why? That's the leader. And if there's anybody that could use some help, it's our leadership in this country. Remember? Do you remember that the man who was in power when Paul wrote these letters? Do you remember? The one that was in power in Rome? He was a violent, violent, bloody, bloodthirsty man called Nero, and he hated Christians. He set them on poles and cover them with oil and light the Appian Way. 3 miles, Christians, and he laughed. He said, well, Christians say they're the light of the world. They stuck them on poles, and they, all night, Three miles into Rome, Christians were lighting the way, because he's mocked. Well, they're the light of the earth. They could do, and when one burns out, metaphorically speaking, then they stick a new one on there. And they were killing Christians that way. And Paul said, the leaders, the leadership, pray for them. And that was who's in charge when Paul was there and Timothy was there, there in that world. It was Nero. Paul says, we are to pray for kings, whoever they are. I found a quote. I stumbled across it because I was looking for something else. You ever do that on the internet? You're looking for something, and it was. And I found this quote. I love it. It was Edward Everett Hale. And he was born April 3rd, 1822. He died on June 10th, 1909. He was the chaplain of the U.S. Senate way back there. In the early 1800s. Well, late and through the 1800s. He was the chaplain of the U.S. Senate. Someone asked him, because of what the Bible said here. Mr. Hale was asked by a visitor at the Senate, do you pray for the senators? Dr. Hale said, no. I look at the senators and I pray for the country. It was bad in what, 1820. It was bad then. Oh, they would turn over in their whatever they wore. I know. And I thought, what a heart. Do you pray for the senators? No, I pray for the country. And of course, he's kidding. He's the pastor, the priest, or the parsoner, the whatever, the leader of the Senate, the spiritual leader. We're supposed to pray for them. Why should we pray for all people? Well, it answered already. It was a trick question. That we may lead a quiet and peaceable life in all godliness and honesty. We're praying for the leadership of the city that I live in. they're making, they're, it's like, here's bad, here's right, and here's wrong, and they're voting for wrong. Just instantly, they don't even look at the good. But we got to keep praying, don't we? We have to pray. What city do you live in? You have to, your city leaders are making terrible decisions. So don't whine, don't quit praying for the leadership. That's what he told us to do. That we may lead a quiet and peaceable life in all godliness and honesty. I want to be able to teach the Bible till I fall down again and I'm finished. Or until the government finally shuts us all down and whatever, then we can do it in prison or wherever. So we plan to just keep on going. That's why we want to lead a quiet life and a peaceable life in all godliness and honesty. Right now, we can still go to church. If tomorrow it's different, okay. But right now, it's thank you, God. True? Don't quit praying. Pray more. Dr. Ironside reminds all of us, it is for our own good that the government should be stable. Ours isn't. But it is for our own good that they get this thing settled down, stable, and that the country be preserved from revolution, civil war, turmoil, and anarchy. That's what we want. We don't want the anarchy, the revolution, the civil war. We don't. The turmoil is everywhere in our nation, but it is all over Europe. It has spread, not from America. It's just all at once. You notice the world is in turmoil, and there are civil wars all over the place, and rumors of wars, etc. And what do? Whine. No. Pray. We pray. And probably we're not praying. The church is scared all the time for itself. What are you worried about? If we live, we live to Jesus Christ. If we die, we go home to be with the Lord. Somebody's got to stand up and cry out to God for help, for mercy. Not just for Idaho. Boy, they could use it, but not just for Idaho, but the world. And look at verse 3. For this is good. All right, everybody, now that you know what you're supposed to do, and we say, well, maybe we're not doing exactly what we should be doing, but look, this is good and acceptable in the sight of God our Savior. That blesses God. God, who will have all men and women to be saved. How many does he want saved? Everybody, who will have all men to be saved and to come to the knowledge of the truth. God wants everybody to be born again. He wants everybody to come to his home in heaven, and it would be their home for eternity. He wants that. Be careful. I catch myself going, boy, I hope those kind of people aren't there. Wait a minute. I am those kind of people. We better stop it. And remember that God loves every one of them, and they are blinded. They don't know. They're all experts, and they'll all fight you in a heartbeat, but they don't understand, and they don't know. When we talk about prayer, a lot of Christians will tell you this. It's useless to pray. I've had many people say, I pray and nothing happens, so I just quit. Are you born again? Yes, I belong to Jesus. Then you don't quit. You keep praying. And I think Christians are quitting. A lot of Christians are quitting churches. They're just sitting at home because they don't want to go through the hassle, and they don't. And this is happening, and that's happening, and now there's danger in those churches, and there's this, and they're burning churches down. And so people are saying, I'm with you. We're just not about to show up. Look, you need fellowship. We're talking, when we talk about prayer, many will say it's useless. God didn't say that. He said, pray. And so we do. Look at the corruption, people say, and the lying and the stealing built into our system. You can work hard and you won't have anything. You can walk in free and you can have everything. And everybody starts going, all right, that's it. I'm finished. No, we're still praying. It's wrong. It's always going to be wrong, but we pray because somebody has to care. And you know who it is? It's God. And so we say, Lord, you got to fix this. You got to fix that, Lord. Or is there something we should do to help that, Lord? Paul writes that it's good and acceptable in the sight of God to pray for the leaders, to pray for your country, to pray for the leaders of the city, of the state, of the county, of the whatever you might have, that it's good to pray. Look at the sheriff. Says he's born again. So we have a sheriff in a county, and he belongs to the Lord. We have a chief of police that doesn't belong to the Lord, but likes us. We'll still pray for them. Those are the police. Those are the sheriff's deputies. Those are the highway patrol. Those are the men and women who are standing in the gap for each one of us. Paul writes, it's good and acceptable in the sight of God to pray for those leaders. Why? Why? Well, because it's God's will that all men be saved. Pray for those in positions of authority to see that Jesus Christ is Lord, to see the difference between right and wrong. Not what you vote for because this is your team. It's not about teams. It's what's really right and what's really wrong. And that's what we have to remember to know. God, our Savior, Jesus Christ, died for all people, not just me and you, and I'm glad he did for me and you, but he died for all people. We're forgetting that when we start to get angry with our politicians and these things. They're wrong. They're out of line. They're absolutely wrong. But they don't understand that. Before Jesus Christ, I was walking in ignorance, but the Bible says, so were you. So were all of us. We didn't know. We were just doing what we thought was right and what's good for us and what's, now we start thinking differently. What's good for the whole state? What's good for the whole nation? What's good for the whole world? Jesus. That's what's good for the whole world. God, our Savior, Jesus Christ, died for all people. And God would have all men and all women to be saved. That's what we read. And now, 2 Peter 3, verse 9. Don't give up, Peter writes. The Lord is not slack or lazy or slow concerning his promise, as some men count slackness, but the Lord is long-suffering, the opposite of short-suffering. He's patient. He's calling. He's waiting on you. He waited on me. He was calling and waited on me. Do you remember when you got saved? You might not remember exactly how old you were. You may remember where exactly you were, but he was patient. The Lord is not slack concerning his promises, as people count slackness, but he is long-suffering toward all of us, you and me, all, not willing that any should perish, but that all should come to repentance. We need a heart that says, my Father wants everybody to go. So we don't want to leave anybody out. We don't want to give up on anybody. That's the heart of God.
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1: 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This radio program is a chapter-by-chapter, verse-by-verse study through the entire Bible. And on today's edition of The Word for Today, Pastor Chuck continues his message, The Witness of God, as we pick up in 1 John chapter 5, verse 9. And now, with today's study, here's Pastor Chuck.
2: If we accept the witness of men, the witness of God is greater. And it is interesting that there are men who will believe men but won't believe God. They'll accept the word of men who are often untrustworthy. But he that was such a convincing story, you know. I was sure his grandmother was dying. You know, he cried. And we believe the word of men. Well, if we believe the word of men, the witness of God is greater. We ought to believe God. And this is the witness which he has testified of his son. He that believeth on the Son of God then has this witness in himself. The Spirit bears witness, the Spirit within me, and so there is that internal witness within me testifying to the truth of Jesus Christ to my heart. That's why there is no doubts. I know. Because of the witness of the Spirit within my heart. There is that oidos of the Greek, this intuitive, internal knowledge that I have by the witness that is within me, the witness of God's Spirit. Now, he that believeth not God has made God a liar. If you don't believe the witness of God, you in essence are saying that God is lying. And that's a pretty horrible charge to make against God. But that's the charge you make when you refuse to believe God's witness to your heart. And that's what basically the sin against the Holy Spirit is. It's not believing the witness of the Holy Spirit that Jesus Christ is the Savior of the world. Your only hope of eternal life is in Jesus Christ. And you don't believe that, that's unpardonable. God's made no other provision for your salvation apart from Jesus Christ. And so that's the sin against the Holy Spirit. You're calling him a liar when he bears witness to you, your need of Jesus Christ and surrendering your life to him. So this is the record. You'd call God a liar because you did not believe the record that God gave of his son. What is the record that God gave of his son? What is the witness that God has made of his son? Just this. This is the record. That God has given to us eternal life. And this life is in his son. And he who has the son hath life. And he that hath not the son of God hath not life. That's God's witness to you. God has given to us eternal life. But the life is in his son. You cannot have eternal life apart from the son. And as we pointed out this morning, eternal life is much more than quantity or duration of time. It is a quality of life. You know, I can think of nothing more horrible than living forever in this decrepit body that I have, that is getting more decrepit year by year. Looking forward to see what's going to go wrong. Though the outward man perishes, the inward man is renewed day by day. Thank God for his work of his spirit within my heart, or I'd really be discouraged. The inward man being renewed. You see, the outward man is wearing out, decaying, going to pieces. But the inward man, hey, getting stronger every day. Now, as the body continues to deteriorate, if I should live to be 150, that'd be horrible. Because I'm sure by then I wouldn't be able to see at all. Wouldn't be able to get out of bed at all. I'd probably lose all my senses. Wouldn't be able to taste chocolate anymore. And to go on forever in a body that isn't functioning. You see, The Bible teaches the real me isn't this body. The real me is spirit. The body is just the instrument through which my spirit can express itself. And when through age the body can no longer fulfill the purposes for which God designed it, when it can't really express me anymore, then God in his love is going to release my spirit from this body. I don't want to rot away in some old folks' home, senile and walking around just, you know. I want God to take me long before that. Man, I don't want to rust out. That's why I keep going. I want to wear out. And if the Lord should take me someday suddenly by, you know, some means, I don't know, accident, heart attack or whatever, just rejoice with me. Because you can be sure I'll be rejoicing that I have been delivered from a body of weakness. Hey, I don't mean that I'm decrepit yet, but I'm getting there. And you know, I'm not trying to say, oh, you know, I'm on the verge of toppling, you know, or whatever. I feel strong and healthy and great, and God is good, and I'm not speaking disparagingly of God's gift to me, this body. I thank God for the strength and all that he has given to me. I thank God for the energy that I have. I thank God that for the strength that I have. And I rejoice in that. But I am also practical enough to realize that I don't have as much strength as I used to have. I don't have as much physical abilities as I used to have. I have more pains than I used to have. I can't see as well as I used to see. I can't hear as well as I used to hear. I mean, things are going on. I can recognize that. But that age-abiding life that I have is not just a quantity of life, it's a quality. It's a quality of life that is rich and full. It is a life that is marked by joy. The kingdom of God is not meat or drink, but it's righteousness, peace, and joy. And that's the quality of life that we have in God's kingdom. It's a life of righteousness, a life of peace, a life of joy. So this is the record. God's given to us this age-abiding life, this life of joy, this life of righteousness, this life of peace. And this life is in the Son. So it immediately gives us the contrast. You remember in the book of Ecclesiastes, Solomon, an old man, sort of embittered, tried everything. He had gone the full 10 yards. I mean, there wasn't anything he didn't try. In fact, he said, all that my eyes or my heart desired, I did not withhold anything from them. Yeah, I did everything. I didn't hold back anything that my heart desired. So he had reached the epitome of wealth, the epitome of education, sciences, the whole thing. He had gone the full distance. Anything that could be done under the sun, he did. And then what does he say? Hey, emptiness, emptiness. Everything is empty and frustrating under the sun. Life under the sun, he found to be intolerable. He had tried it all, and it was all empty. Life under the sun. But life in the sun, a whole different story. That's age-abiding, eternal life, a quality of life that is rich and full and glorious. Too bad Solomon didn't know the life in the sun. Maybe you're living a life under the sun. It can be pretty miserable, pretty frustrating, pretty empty. You need to try life in the sun. This is the record. God has given to us eternal life, and this life is in the Son, and he who has the Son has life. But he who has not the Son of God hath not life. Jesus said this in John 3:36. He said, he that hath the Son of God hath everlasting life. And he that hath not, or he that believeth, it was, he that believeth in the Son of God hath everlasting life. And he that believeth not the Son of God shall not see life. But then he added, but the wrath of God abides on him. Now, John said, these things have I written unto you that believe on the name of the Son of God. Why did John write this epistle? Chapter 1, he wrote it that we might have fellowship with God and the fullness of joy that comes from that fellowship. That which we have seen and heard, declare we unto you, that you may have fellowship with us. Truly our fellowship is with the Father and his Son, Jesus Christ. And these things write we unto you, that your joy may be full. Chapter 2, verse 1, these things write we unto you, that ye sin not. Now these things have I written unto you that believe on the name of the Son of God. Why did he write? That ye may know that you have eternal life, and that you might believe on the name of the Son of God. So the purpose of the epistle is to bring you assurance of that eternal life. The record, this is the record God's given, that God has given to us eternal life. The life is in the Son. I write these things to you that you might have this eternal life, and that you might believe on the name of the Son of God. And this is the confidence that we have in him, that if we ask anything according to his will, he hears us. And if we know that he hears us whatsoever we ask, we know that we have the petitions that we desired of him. Notice, though, the condition there is if we ask anything according to his will, you just can't ask God for anything and get it. James said, you have not because you ask not, and then you ask and receive not because you ask amiss, that you might consume it on your own lust. Now, we have this confidence in prayer. If we ask anything according to his will, he hears us. You see, the purpose of prayer is not to get your will done. And that's a common mistake that people make about prayer. They think it's some genie in a bottle that's going to pop out and grant you your three wishes. Not so. The purpose of prayer is to get God's will done. So I have this confidence in prayer. If I ask anything according to his will, he hears me. And if he hears me, then I've received the petitions that I've desired of him. If I ask not according to his will, then he's going to be good enough and gracious enough to not listen and not answer. I am just as thankful for the unanswered prayers that I have as I am for the answered prayers. God knew so much better than I did. And had he answered all my prayers, hey, we'd all be in a mess. And so I have this confidence in prayer. If I ask anything that's according to his will, because that's the purpose of prayer, is to get God's will done. Always the thrust of prayer is God's will, to get it accomplished here upon the earth. Now, if any man see his brother sin a sin which is not unto death, he shall ask and he shall give him life for them that sin not unto death. Now, there are sins that are not unto death. There are sins that we commit. The word sin is missing the mark. A lot of people miss the mark. In fact, we've all missed the mark. We're told that in the first chapter. And if we say that we haven't missed the mark, then, hey, you're only deceiving yourself. The truth isn't in you. We've all missed the mark. And if you see a brother missing the mark, he's sinning, but it's not unto death. It isn't. What is the deadly sin? The rejection of Jesus Christ. That's the sin unto death. When a man turns his back deliberately and willfully upon Jesus Christ, that's the sin unto death. And John said, I don't say you pray for that. I mean, you see, that's a line that God won't cross. God won't cross your free will. He has given you the power of choice, and then he honors it. He won't cross your free will, and he won't save you against your will. You don't have to worry. God's not going to force you to be saved. God's not going to force you to be with him in heaven. You don't want to be with God. He said, I don't want to make you miserable. You don't have to be with me. But you've chosen your own misery. God didn't make you miserable. You made yourself miserable. So when a brother is sinning a sin, we should pray for them. Now, quite often they cannot see their own error. Satan is very deceptive. He comes as an angel of light to deceive. He brings a strong delusion that man might believe a lie rather than the truth. And I could write his script. I've heard it enough times. Well, my wife never understood me, and I never really did love her. I just, you know, married her, but never did love her. And, but this woman, she understands me. You know, we have a communication. And ours is special, you know, and she's so spiritual. And oh, we feel so close to God when we're with each other. And I could write this stupid script. Satan's lies. And so you see a brother taking in a sin, a fault, a sin not unto death. Pray for him because Satan has blinded his eyes. He can't see what he's doing himself. He's deceived. Pray for him. Pray that God will open his eyes and cause him to see the deception that Satan has pulled over his eyes. Pray that God will set him free from the blinding power of the enemy that's distorted his true sense of values. God might give him life and cause him to see and deliver him. But if a person deliberately, willfully turns his back and rejects Jesus Christ, then pray also for him, but not God save him, because God won't save him against his will. Pray that God will bind Satan's power and work, and God will open his heart to the truth. You can't really say God save him, because that's something that God won't do against a person's will. So, there is a sin unto death. I do not say that you should pray for it. All unrighteousness is sin, and there is a sin not unto death. There's a lot of things that we do are wrong, but you know they're not going to damn your soul eternally. You know, and I disagree with that kind of preaching that, you know, gets on these little issues and you know, hangs you over the pit and, you know, tells you you're going to hell and you'll, you know, wish you'd listen to me when you're kicking coals in hell, you know, and this kind of stuff. I don't believe in that. I believe in the grace of God, and I think that there's only one sin that can damn your soul, and that's the rejection of God's love in Jesus Christ. That's the sin unto death. And God is so gracious and merciful.

0: So I cannot practice sin. I know that whosoever is really born of God, born again, can't practice sin. Now, we may sin, but you know what? You're going to find out something very interesting. Once you're born again, you can't get away with your sin. You may have been very good at getting away with sin in the past. You know, before you were born again, you may have cheated anything else and got by with it. Once you're born again, God won't let you get by with it. You know, he'll nail you every time. That's because he loves you. And he knows it wouldn't be good for you to get by with it. So God will see that it's exposed. Hey, if you're getting by with it, then, look out. Could be you're not born again. You know, whom the Lord loveth, he chasteneth and scourgeth every son whom he receives. That means he doesn't let you get by with it. So, we know that whosoever is born of God does not practice sin, but he that is begotten of God. Who is it that was begotten of God? Jesus Christ. And so here, you should correct the capitalization here. He that is begotten of God, that he should be capitalized. He that is begotten of God keepeth him, and the wicked one toucheth him not. I am kept by the power of Jesus Christ. He, Jesus, who is begotten of God, keeps me, and the wicked one touches me not. And we know that we are of God, and the whole world is lying in wickedness. And we know that the Son of God is come and has given us an understanding that we may know him that is true, and we are in him that is true, even in his Son, Jesus Christ. And this is the true God and eternal life. So he now closes out with, we know, we know, we know. We know that whosoever is born of God does not practice sin. We know that we are of God and the whole world is in wickedness. We know that the Son of God has come and given us the understanding that we may know the truth. The word know there is ginosko, and that is we know by experience the truth. We have experienced now that which is true, that we are in him who is true, even in his Son, Jesus Christ. This is the true God and eternal life. And then a final exhortation. Little children, keep yourself from idols. But what an important exhortation, because it is so easy for us to get hung up with idols. Oh, I don't believe that any of you have a little statue in your room with a candle in front of it and you sit and chant in front of it in the evening hours. We're too sophisticated for that. Your idol probably has one eye and is in your living room or family room. And you stare at it for hours on end. Sometimes bursting out in laughter. Sometimes yelling and screaming, but very devoted to your idol. You give it more time than anything else, more time than your wife or anyone else. Your idol could be that car that you drive by and look at every day. You've gone up and sat in it, and one of these days, it's going to be yours. And all you can think about is that car. And how great it's going to be to sit behind the wheel and drive that thing. It's yours. I don't know what your idol may be, but there are many idols. Anything that takes the place of God in the devotion of my life. Anything that comes between God and me. Anything that begins to occupy my mind and my heart and displace God in my life is an idol that I must keep myself from. I cannot allow anything to come between my relationship with God. It can be a person, it can be an object. But little children, keep yourself from idols. Seek first the kingdom of God and his righteousness.
1: 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Join us again next time as Pastor Chuck continues his verse-by-verse study through the Bible. That's right here on the next edition of The Word for Today.
0: May the Lord be with you. May his hand be

upon your life and the anointing of the Spirit. And may you increase in your knowledge and in your understanding of God's love and of God's grace. And may you walk in the Spirit. And may the evidence of the Spirit of God upon your life just flow forth in that love. Love for God. Love for each other. As we share His love with the needy world, that God is love. In Jesus' name.

David's grieving now because he's in training. He's in training for greater things, not just serving King Saul, but being king. You see, the path of faith always winds through the valley of the shadow of death. You're always going to go through that time of testing and that time of trial, that time of tribulation. And it strengthens your faith. It strengthens your dependence upon the Lord. And that's what's happening to David. I've heard it said, those that God uses greatly, he wounds deeply. That's just the way it is. That's how we see it all throughout the Bible.

Ko e komomai. Welcome to As We Gather, the Bible teaching ministry of Calvary Chapel Honolulu with Pastor Bill Stonebreaker. Today, Pastor Bill continues in Samuel, looking at 1 Samuel chapter 20.

The Bible tells us in Proverbs chapter 27, verse 4, and this goes along with Saul, King Saul. Wrath is fierce, anger is a flood, but who can stand against jealousy? That's what we see about this man, Saul. You see, Saul has jealousy and murder in his heart. And he seeks to track down David in chapter 19, if you're with us in chapter 19. But instead, remember how the Holy Spirit came upon Saul and he began to prophesy. He ripped off his clothes. He laid down naked. And they said, is Saul also among the prophets? So it seems like a real change in his life, a radical change. How can you deny that? Well, David doesn't buy it. David doesn't see it that way, and David hides out. He needs proof that Saul is truly changed and not plotting to kill him. So what we find here as we get into chapter 20 is that's exactly what Saul wants to do, wants to kill David. Oh, he might have an encounter with the Holy Spirit. But you see, that's short-lived. And sometimes it happens short-lived for people, and then they just, you know, they're like monsters, as Saul. It says in verse 1, then David fled from Naoth in Ramah and came and said to Jonathan, what have I done? What is my iniquity? And what is my sin before your father that he seeks my life? Now, Saul's jealousy and David on the run, it reminds me of the Song of Solomon in chapter 8, verse 6. Set me as a seal over your heart, as a seal upon your arm, for love is stronger as death, its jealousy as unrelenting as Sheol, its sparks are fiery flames, the fiercest blaze of all. You see, God seals David in this. And ultimately, you might say he fires Saul. Fires or consumes Saul in that passion and that jealousy and that anger and that hatred. And you find that it's a downward slide because he never repents. He doesn't turn. Now, I have to tell you something. I say it only because my son is still hurting after this, devastating to him for this. But after years of ministry in Hawaii, he gave the ranch church to one with a heart like Saul. A heart like Saul. It's no longer a Calvary Chapel. You see, trying to destroy all that Bud had done for the last 35 years as Saul sought to kill David. Now, this man that Bud gave the ministry to seeks to kill Bud's reputation after my son gave him millions of dollars in property and asset, hundreds of people in the church, and out of jealousy, he sought to destroy Bud. You see, Bud made a bad choice in putting him there. Just like Pastor Chuck Smith made a bad choice in putting someone over his church. Because you see, after that, everything just collapses and diminishes. So, you see, this man, like Saul sowed to the flesh. And so he shall reap corruption. That's what Saul did. That's what this fella did with the ranch church. And yet, God's people, David here, are as seals on God's heart and strong on God's arm. That's what he's saying. Those who are the Lord's on God's heart and on the strength of his arm. You see, love always prevails over evil and jealousy. That's what we see in the world today and in,
you know, some situations like I just mentioned with my son, and also over David here. So

0: God gives us these examples to show us that this isn't just ancient history, but this goes on today. There's a lot of this happening in the church today. I mean, when I look on the news and I see some of the things, it's just appalling. You see, and when love prevails over the evil and jealousy, whose end is as Saul's was, deeper and deeper into deception and folly until he loses his calling and loses his ministry. It's always the case. It doesn't change. And so I've seen that. I've seen that in Pastor Chuck's church with the wrong choice of one that succeeded him. I've seen it in my son's church, the wrong choice and one that succeeded him. This is kind of the complete opposite. David's going to succeed Saul, but Saul is trying to keep him from doing that, keeping, you know, the will of God being done through David. And so it's kind of a reverse of that. For Saul, it was death. It was death at the hands of the enemy, the hands of the enemy. He wouldn't destroy the flesh. Agag and the Amalekites were a type of the flesh. He wouldn't destroy them. God said, destroy them. He wouldn't do that. So ultimately, the flesh destroyed him. An Amalekite killed him. Your sin will find you out. The flesh will always ruin a person's ministry and a person's calling. That's what happened to Saul. And that can happen to any of us if we're not careful, if we don't follow the Lord. You see, it's really, what really is God's lesson for us is we don't act like that. We don't act like Saul. We don't act like that fellow that took over Bud's church. You see, the Bible tells us, Romans 12:19, never take your own revenge, beloved, but leave room for the wrath of God. For it is written, vengeance is mine, I will repay, says the Lord. You see, one of the things that I've learned from Pastor Chuck, if you defend yourself, God will let you. But if you let God defend you, he will. So God will always win out in these things. And yet, as David, there's great suffering in a person's life. When this enemy and one who wants to ruin you and wants to kill you, whether it be your reputation or your life. You see, David went through some very difficult times. But realize this, maybe, you know, you have people coming against you. And I don't know, it might be something that maybe inadvertently you maybe did and didn't mean to, and now you're reaping the consequence of, or maybe you did. Maybe you need to, you know, change your mind about what you did. But often adversity is not always our fault, your fault, David's fault. David was anointed king. Remember in chapter 16, we're going to see it. We're going to see that we saw it in chapter 16, but there was no smooth transition. Anointed, and then you think, well, he'll just kind of saunter in to being king. No, not at all. Now God has him on the run. Sometimes we blame it our adversary, but God's in charge. And God does it for his own reasons. God could deal with our adversaries. He dealt with Saul. He could deal with our adversaries. But he had David on the run. You see, from God's perspective, he's preparing a king for the kingdom. And that's always the case. He always makes a minister for the ministry. And that comes through adversity. It comes through trials. It comes through tribulation. It comes through hurt. Because if you've got thin skin in ministry, you'll bail out and you'll leave the sheep, you know, abandoned. And so David is going to go through some difficult times because God makes a minister as well as a ministry. Verse 2 goes on and says, and he said to him, far from it, you shall not die. Now, Jonathan is speaking. You shall not die. Behold, my father does nothing, either great or small, without disclosing it to me. So why should my father hide this thing from me? It is not so. Sometimes people are kind of naive or in denial, and they don't really understand the true intent and, you know, true circumstances of what's going on. And it takes a while for them to come around. I think Jonathan, he's close to his dad. He's either in denial or he's naively innocent. He can't imagine his father doing all this to David because he saw David. He's such good friends with David. He saw David serve his father. David was so loyal and so faithful in the court serving his dad. And he was one of his dad's chief generals going out against the enemy and beating the enemy. So how can he possibly, my dad possibly, the king possibly want to kill David? And so David says in verse 3, David vowed again saying, "Your father knows well that I have found favor in your sight. And he has said, do not let Jonathan know this, lest he be grieved. But truly, as the Lord lives and as your soul lives, there is hardly a step between me and death." A step between me and death. This David is at a low point. He's anointed king, but it's not happening, and it's not going to happen for maybe 10, 12 years. He doesn't realize the depth of the trial he's going to go through. And it seems like it's a low point in his faith, and yet it's the very place that God wants him to be. It's the very place that we find ourselves in at times. Why? Because there's a forced dependence totally upon God in that place. God is forcing David to depend and trust in God completely, totally, and not trust in anything else, not even himself. You see, as I read commentaries and I hear teachings on this, David is unduly criticized by pundits and commentators and those who preach on this for a failing faith. Wait a minute. Just years earlier, Samuel anointed him as king. Doesn't he realize he's going to be king? David feels like he's going to die at Saul's hand before he actually even begins to reign. That's a lack of faith on David's part. Well, you have to realize, put yourself in David's sandals. Fear is a feeling. We all have feelings of fear. Faith is an action. You overcome the feeling of fear by the action of faith. He's at a low point in his faith, but he's not. He hasn't abandoned faith. Notice what David does. He acts prudently. He takes steps to know what's in Saul's heart and makes plan to avoid being put in a position where Saul can act in his murderous intent. That's faith. That's faith. That's action. When we used to have a TV years ago, we had these word faith preachers, and this was a woman, a faith preacher. And they say that some of the most outlandish things, and she was just, you know, talking to her audience and talking to the TV, and she had the faith that moves mountains. And if a bull elephant was charging me and he was coming at me, I would just point my finger and say, "I rebuke you in the name of Jesus." And I'm thinking, that's not faith, that's stupidity. It is stupidity. By presumption comes nothing but strife. That is stupid. You get out of the way. David doesn't just saunter in before Saul and say, "Here I am." Oh, no, he wants to figure out what's going on, you know, and take action. That's what true faith is. It's just not speaking these grandiose statements to make yourself look good. No. But David's grief. He's grieving now because he's in training. He's in training for greater things, not just serving King Saul, but being king. You see, the path of faith always winds through the valley of the shadow of death. You're always going to go through that time of testing and that time of trial, that time of tribulation. And it strengthens your faith. It strengthens your dependence upon the Lord. And that's what's happening to David. I've heard it said, those that God uses greatly, he wounds deeply. I don't know if you've ever been wounded, you know, in your Christian life, but that's what God does when he prepares you for that office, that calling that, you know, he's putting on your life. That's just the way it is. That's how we see it all throughout the Bible. We go on, verse 4, I'm going to jump from verse 4 all the way down to verse 11, so I'm going to read that through so you can follow along. Then Jonathan said to David, so apparently David convinced Jonathan of what his father's intent was, whatever you say, I will do for you. Verse 5, so David said to Jonathan, behold, tomorrow is the new moon, and I ought to sit down to eat with the king. But let me go that I may hide myself in the field until the third evening. And if your father misses me at all, then say, David earnestly asked leave of me to run to Bethlehem, the city, his city, because it is the yearly sacrifice there for the whole family. If he says, it is good, your servant shall be safe. But if he is very angry, know that he has decided on evil. Verse 8, therefore deal kindly with your servant, for you have brought your servant into a covenant of the Lord with you. But if there is iniquity in me, put me to death yourself, for why then should you bring me to your father? And Jonathan said, far be it from you, for if I should indeed learn that evil has been decided by my father to come upon you, then would I not tell you about it? Then David said to Jonathan, who will tell me if your father answers you harshly? And Jonathan said to David, come and let us go into the field. So both of them went out to the field. So apparently it was a wake-up call for Jonathan. He just realizes, maybe by David's intensity, when David is talking to him and he's just really animated about what he's saying, and maybe that's convincing Jonathan, or maybe Jonathan, because at that point, maybe Jonathan can't see, as the saying goes, the forest for the trees, and he's too close to his father to understand what's going on. And so Jonathan does come around, and he hears what David has to say, and he sees what David sees and what David feels. So David is figuring out a way to test or to confirm what he's believing. So that's what we're seeing here. You see, one of the things that you find out is bad leadership demands 100% loyalty, and yet they give none. They give none. They're narcissists. Saul is already suspicious of David. All David has done is good. And it's out of envy. It's out of pride. It's out of jealousy. It's out of everything that's evil and wicked in Saul's heart that he's got his eyes to kill David. That's a horrible thing when you have that in government, when you have that in those that are leading you, when they're like that. So any little imagined snub will set off Saul for his true intent. And that's what David is trying to bring out of Saul to show Jonathan. Now, the feast of the new moon, usually you'd have that with your family. And so David's not saying anything that is unusual, but according to the law, I think it's in the book of Numbers and Leviticus, that David's to be with his family. But David has two families, Jesse, his dad, and his brothers, and all. But also, remember, he's married Saul's daughter. So that's his family as well. And Saul, his father-in-law. And so David isn't asking anything unusual, but he's just preferring his family, Jesse, to Saul. Saul is so obsessed. He's so obsessed, he'll read evil into whatever David does. And that's exactly what David is anticipating. And so interesting scriptures that what David is doing is really a kingly thing. It is the glory of God to conceal a matter, but the glory of kings is to search out a matter. That's what David is doing. He's searching out this matter to find out, you know, where Saul's heart is at. David, anointed king, searching out the matter of Saul's intent. What does he plan to do? You see, the Bible does tell us through presumption comes nothing but strife, but with those who receive counsel is wisdom. So David wanting to receive counsel, he's doing it in kind of a roundabout way. But Saul, he's one who presumes things, and they're not true, but he just presumes them, and then he runs out and he acts as though this is true. So he's wanting to kill David. You see, there are leaders who think only about themselves.
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0: When it comes to applying biblical principles to your life, the question always needs to be asked, why wouldn't we want to do that? After all, God does know what's best for us, right? Here's a thought from Pastor Lloyd Pulley.
1: I can only hear the Lord's answer. Why not? Why don't you watch me work? And so I'm literally now afraid to not thank him, no matter what it is. He's going to work. Hey, listen, we're going to be shaken again as individuals. We're going to be shaken as a church. We're going to be shaken as a nation. It's going to happen. God is going to shake so that the things that can't be shaken won't be shaken.

0: Many years ago, a prominent man was just beginning his athletic coaching career, and he sought advice from one of the oldest and wisest coaches in the nation. The old coach's advice? If you want to be popular and you want people to like you, don't coach. Well, Christians are in a similar situation today, and that is coming up today on Bridging the Gap as we study John's Gospel. We're back here in chapter 15, where Jesus talks about abiding in God's love. The world's going to be against you the moment you declare your allegiance to Jesus. Here's Pastor Lloyd Pulley with another message out of his series called Basic Christian Living.
1: I always like those three tests I give in verse 19, 20, and 21. One is your words will be definitely altered. I can tell you when I'm impatient and I am trying to train the person that's driving in front of me on Route 9 of how they should be driving, those words are probably not from the Lord. Where did you get your driver's license? McDonald's? Come on, lady, you know. And all of a sudden, the Lord catches me. Oh, what am I doing? Lord, I pray for this lady. I don't know what her trip is. Lord, just bless her. Bless her out of my way, but bless her when I just want to, whatever it might be. But I can tell. Listen, it's not hard. What comes out of your mouth is kind of indicative of where your heart is, out of the abundance of the heart. So when that comes out, all of a sudden it's like, ding, the Lord is reminding me, I think you need to stop and reset and let me, you know, have a little more influence in your life. Okay, Lord, you're right. The second test is my attitude. That's connected pretty close to my words, but notice, giving thanks always for all things to God the Father in the name of our Lord Jesus Christ. Thankfulness to me is a great indicator whether I'm filled or not, whether I'm connected and abiding, whether I'm walking in the Spirit or not, whether I'm filled with His Word. Because when unthankfulness comes, when complaining, bitterness, frustration, and why is this happening to me and my little private pity parties, I'm not seeing the big picture. I'm trapped in my own needs and desires and flesh. And so the Lord's kind of opening my eyes. And thankfulness was a huge factor in me because I learned how to worry about everything growing up in the home of my dear grandmother, who was a worrywart. She always saw the glass half empty, and it was always negative, and it was always, oh, I don't know what we're going to do now. And I grew up like that. So I was always analyzing and, you know, trying to figure out. And the Lord so many times would allow circumstances to come my way that were outside of my control just so that He could teach me how to walk in His Spirit, how to walk and be energized by Him in the midst of those things. And as you're going through, if you're in the discipleship home group and you're studying the life of Daniel, what an amazing example Daniel is. Because everything about him, he was in a culture much like ours, a pagan culture, pressuring him to keep his religion down, pressuring him to not cross the state. And when he was trapped into it and they got thrown to the lions, but you look at Daniel, nothing fazed him. Whether he was second in command or one of the top leaders in Babylon or whether he was thrown in the lion's cage was all the same to him because he knew that his life was in God. And that kind of really speaks to us, doesn't it? Think about like thankfulness. When it says here, giving thanks always for all things, stop. Really? How? You should be not just listening. You should be questioning this. How is that possible? And there's only one answer. It's spiritual life that you can't produce, that you can't do, that makes no sense to you. But this is an evidence of being filled with His Spirit. You can see even in the midst of those trials, thank you, Lord, I don't know what you have in mind for this. I got a really encouraging response from a radio listener who listened to one of the messages about this illustration of my refrigerator debacle when I was a young pastor and I had no money and we filled it up with food and then it broke and then I was first complaining, you know, Lord, I'm serving you. Why are you allowing this? And it broke again and I said, okay, Lord, I'd learned my lesson. I thank you for this broken refrigerator. I don't know what you have in mind, but I'm just going to thank you for it. And within 2 hours, another refrigerator drives in my driveway, you know, from a lady I'd promised to store her stuff in our garage and she gave us the refrigerator. So it was like a good lesson for me. Wow, the Lord is just testing all of us sometimes. Are we going to operate by sight and by our own analyzation of a situation? And it can't be done, and why is this happening? And we're on the judgment seat, and we're judging God. God, now, if you knew what you were doing, this is what you would have done. Why did you do this? And the Lord's basically showing me, no, thankfulness is a sign of trust. Lord, I don't know how you're going to work this one out. I don't know why we got the news for my daughter. I don't know why you're allowing this. I don't know why you're allowing that. Why my son has had some challenges in the past. Why all of this? Why in the church? Why? Why indeed? I can only hear the Lord's answer. Why not? Why don't you watch me work? And so I'm literally now afraid to not thank him, no matter what it is. He's going to work. Hey, listen, we're going to be shaken again as individuals. We're going to be shaken as a church. We're going to be shaken as a nation. It's going to happen. God is going to shake so that the things that can't be shaken won't be shaken. So he can show his power. So this is just another way. And again, submitting to one another in the fear of God. So here you have a picture of that third test. How I can tell whether I'm filled? How are my relationships? Am I constantly trying to see where I fit in the pecking order and try to push myself forward and be ambitious here or there? Do I see myself as a servant submitting to one another so that I can make others' lives better? Funny, I get a lot more enjoyment out of that than when I strive for myself. When I travel in the lane the Lord has called me to travel in and just be that, what a difference. So all of these are great illustrations of what I'd say a synonymous life of abiding there. There's one more in 1 John, which you can just mark down, but basically saying if we have fellowship with him and walk in darkness, we lie and don't practice the truth. But in 1 John chapter 1, verse 7, he says, if we walk in the light as he is in the light, we have fellowship with one another, and the blood of Jesus Christ cleanses us from all sin. Now, why that's significant as a synonymous aspect is that you have abiding in his word, being filled with the Spirit. Now you have fellowship with God. It's all another way of saying, abide in me, my words abide in you, and you have this relationship. And just so you make no mistake about this, when he says that, if you say you have fellowship with him and walk in darkness, you're not practicing the truth. But if you walk in the light as he's in the light, you have fellowship with one another. And listen, the blood of Jesus Christ cleanses us from all sin, which should tell us that walking in the light does not mean you're sinless. But what it does mean is since you're abiding in him, when sin happens, there's a continual cleansing because you're in relationship. You're just bringing it to the cross. Lord, that attitude was really so wrong. Forgive me. Lord, that desire, that thought was so unlike you. Lord, just I don't want that in my life. It's a continual encounter with the Lord while we're still sorting out all of those bodily desires that are still way too connected to this world. It's a process. Now the results are, back to John 15, verse 8. He says, by this my Father is glorified, that you bear much fruit, so you will be my disciples. Is your discipline to continue in his word and to just maintain short accounts with sin and walking in the Spirit, in fellowship with him? You know, you're going to see fruit in your life. You're going to see that fruit come because you're connected. He's going to work power in you that you know, wow, that wasn't me. And what that does is that tells a world that does not believe in God that there is a God, because no person could have the peace, the joy, the patience, the kindness, the goodness, the love that you have except God is with them. That's what struck me. It was another Christian living it out, just living it, that struck me. I got to tell you, I owe a debt to those Christians that lived Christ around me when I was lost. And I got news for you. You owe a debt to others as well who manifested that for you. And how do you pay that debt? Very simple. You become that for someone else. You let the Lord work in you. Stop messing around. Stop living for yourself. Stop trying to get God on your plan and your design and what you want, and pushing a little button and try to, you know, get God to work for you, and like he's your errand boy satisfying your desires. No, you find out, Lord, what would you have me do? You're the vine, I'm the branch. And so this is an amazing thing. And all of this comes down to this more intimate relationship described in 9 through 13, which is love and abiding in his love, which is a very similar thing. And the idea of commitment. I'm committed. Why? A large part of this comes down to this. Let's jump to verse 14 and sum this up. You are my friends if you do whatever I command you. The reason why this sums up this chapter for me is because he's talking about friendship. He's already established the relationship with his disciples. You're his. You're a branch in him, that you are clean because of the word spoken to you. That's been established. If you've trusted and believed in Jesus Christ as your Lord and Savior, that relationship part is settled. You've been born again. Now, it's about growing in fellowship, growing in enjoyment of that relationship, growing in friendship. It's kind of similar to marriage. You know, when you say, I do, at that commitment, it's a complete commitment till death do us part. That's your love. That's your relationship. Now you're husband and wife. And that's that, right? Now, how you enjoy that relationship is going to be dependent upon a lot of things. Even when you can't stand each other, you're still married. And you can continue in that bitterness and anger and frustration and abuse and control and all that stuff. Or you can learn how the Lord wants to use that in your life to help you love. He says, you're my friends if you do whatever I command you. I want to clarify something. I've said in the past, you know, I'm loved by God, but I want to be liked by God as well. That's all I mean by this. There's sometimes God does not like my attitude, doesn't like what I'm doing, doesn't like, you know, how I'm sorting things out, but he loves me. And so he's helping me to make decisions that are going to let him influence me. And as I do, there's now a friendship there. Friendship is give and take. Friendship is 50-50 in a way. There's a response to his grace put to me. I want to respond in that relationship. No longer are we servants, he says in verse 15, but he says, I've called you friends. So all of this real fruit, you know, ought to know your purpose and your gifts. Listen, one can still be a Christian and show little fruit, maybe immature, maybe carnal, but wouldn't you rather be a thriving Christian, experiencing that life, and actually a reproducing Christian thereby, because now your life is influencing others? We are missing so much enjoyment when we just don't open our Bibles and read. It's not about like, okay, God is going to bless you now you're reading his word. No, it's for your sake. You're letting his words speak to you, and they're transforming you. When I come across those bad attitudes or bad words or whatever it is that's hindering me, and even bad relationship, and I stop myself and I repent. I change my mind about that. Lord, forgive me for my attitude. Forgive me for my, you know, ambition. Forgive me for whatever it is that's hindering that fellowship. I don't want that to be a hindrance, because I want to be useful for him. I want to be used in him, in that relationship, and I can walk with him, and his heart and his love for the world is so great. He's so patient with us, so kind. And the more we experience that, the more we are willing to say, Lord, here am I. So all of it comes down to this very simple, what I call the fruit ladder. What's your ultimate purpose in life? It's verse 14. By this your Father is glorified. The ultimate purpose in your life is to reveal to a world just how amazing God is to reveal his attributes, his character, his nature. The world doesn't know. You're not going to learn that in nature. You're going to see that in the lives of souls he's made in his image that are yielded to him. So in order to glorify him, I need to bear fruit. By that, my Father is glorified. How can I bear fruit? Well, abide in the vine. which is be yielded under his influence in the Spirit, which is abiding in his word, which is having fellowship with him, walking in the light. Well, how can I bear fruit? Or how can I abide? Well, you're my friends if you do whatever I command you. Obedience. That's your fellowship. Your relationship is settled by the Lord. Your fellowship is very much dependent on your yieldedness to him. So that yieldedness comes out in obedience. But listen, let's be honest. How can you obey? Because I want to go over here and God wants me to go over there. And I don't like that. I want this. How do I obey that when I don't want to obey that? I want to do this. Well, there's where trust comes in. Sometimes we learn by someone else's mistakes. Sometimes we learn the hard way ourselves, that when we go our own way, the Lord could have spared us a lot of pain, could have brought us into much more enjoyment had we just listened to his word and obeyed it. Because that's his heart. He wants us to experience him, so he wants us to trust him. So if I trust him, I'll obey. If I don't trust him, I'm not going to obey. Well, how can I trust him? How do you trust anybody that you don't know? It's kind of hard. If someone says to you, hey, I know you don't know me, but I borrow $500, I promise to pay you back tomorrow. Yeah, sure. But if it's a good friend and I have it on my, you know, person to help, absolutely, I trust them because I know them. I think our problem is in our weakness in the church overall is because too few Christians are really that knowledgeable of their God. So it's really hard to evoke a whole lot of trust. They're still living for themselves because they're afraid. And they're still holding on to stuff in this world and thinking they've got to have this and that. And God is just kind of packaged over here for Sundays. Reality is they don't trust him, and so they don't experience that. They don't know him, so they can't trust him. But if you know him, let's ask you this. How do you get to know anybody? Bottom line is being available. There's a lot of people in this room you don't know, and I don't know, because we've never really had the availability to perhaps sit down, have some coffee, and talk, and let me hear your story. And I think it's a great thing for all of us to do with somebody here before we leave today. So tell me your story. I'll tell you my story. And you get to learn about people. And the more you get to know them, the more a relationship can happen. Well, see, that's the thing. The more I choose to be available to say, Lord, here am I. I open in my morning, most important thing to me is the word of God and prayer, because that is communication. And I get to know more about him. And he then moves me to pray, and all the stuff that's too heavy for my shoulders, I cast my cares upon him. And it's like, wow, starting the day that way, what an amazing way. And I get to know him more. And then when I'm tested, I know him. I'm going to do his way because he knows what's best. I'm going to trust him, and I'm going to obey him because of that. And in obeying him, I'm in a friendship with the Lord. There's abiding. And when I'm abiding, there's that fruit that's going to come, and the fruit is going to glorify God. The bottom line is, have you made yourself available? Have you first called upon the name of the Lord to start this journey with your Creator? The only way you can have a relationship with God is with the Son. He who has the Son has the Father. He who does not have the Son does not have the Father. You need to come to the Son of God who loved you and died for you, his substitutionary death. Then you have a relationship with the Father. Now you have a relationship. Great, you're adopted into the family. But being adopted, you know, you have a lot of old practices, a lot of old fears. You know, there are some kids that have been adopted out of some real abusive families, and they've got a lot to work through. They can't quite understand this new experience of being loved. And they still got to fight for themselves. They still got to sneak food up to their room because they might not get enough, they think. You know what I'm saying? You're living like you used to, but you don't have to anymore because you have a Father in heaven. Now you can be generous. You can give food away. You can give things away. You can share your toys because you know what? It's all going to be there. An amazing experience. Some of you have not yet been adopted. You need to say, Lord, forgive me for my sin. I believe in you. And the Lord will begin that work in you. And then you'll get to know his ways better, his character, his nature, and you'll be more and more confident as you're in his word, more and more confident of his faithfulness, and you'll choose to obey him. You want to do that, but you know what? I don't want to do that. I'm going to trust the Lord because I believe him. And you obey, and then you see that fruit. You see that abiding relationship.
0: 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But it is the best decision we could ever make. 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
2: Pastor Lloyd, in today's world, people often talk about finding their own truth. 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
1: Well, truth isn't something we create. It's something we discover. People have this idea that you have a truth, I have a truth, and that's just nonsense. You know, ultimately, truth is found in a person, according to the Bible. Jesus is the way, the truth, and the life. And that's key. So people sincerely seeking truth and are willing to follow where it leads, God will reveal himself.
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1: 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What began as a defense of Islam became a journey that led him to faith in Jesus Christ. I mean, he's doing his best to defend Islam with this college student. It's an inspiring testimony of this college student who just knew his Bible and answered all those things, and it will really encourage your faith, and it will remind you that Muslims, they need to hear about Jesus. Many of them really don't even like where they are with their religion. They want to know something that's real.
2: 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That's the website. And thank you for those of you who support this ministry. 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
0: A study in Romans chapter 5. That'll be up next in our series called Basic Christian Living. 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

0: Today on Light on the Hill, we're introduced to a blind man. He had a problem, and he went to the right person to find the solution.
1: The first thing that he had to do was he had to find a way to get to Jesus. He could not have been healed had he not gone to the right person to heal him. You can sit in your room for the rest of your life with a problem, and if you never tell anybody about the problem, it can never get fixed.

0: Calvary Chapel Signal Hill comes another edition of Light on the Hill. Pastor James Cadiz will be in Mark chapter 8. Jesus is about to heal a blind man. It was literally an eye-opening experience, and it can be for us too. Pastor James will point out a few noteworthy lessons, like why we should go to the Lord with our problems, do what he says, and trust in his timing. Here's Pastor James with part one of Life or Death.
1: Okay, Mark chapter 8, and we will continue in verse 22. Look what it says here in verse 22. And he cometh to Bethsaida, which of course we're talking about Jesus here, who's coming with his disciples. And they bring a blind man unto him and besought him to touch him. And he took the blind man by the hand and led him out of the town. And when he had spit on his eyes and put his hands upon him, he asked him if he saw aught. And he looked up and he said, I see men as trees walking. After that, he put his hands again upon his eyes and made him look up, and he was restored and saw every man clearly. And he sent him away to his house, saying, neither go into town nor tell to anyone in the town, or any in the town. Okay, so this is kind of an interesting little story that we read here, and it also creates the imposition of a few questions. Like, for example, what was that with Jesus spitting and then basically saying, kind of, does that work? Did it work? And then, of course, him seeing his vision not being completely intact, and then Jesus going back and doing something else, and then him having vision. Like, I stopped for just a second to reflect upon that, what that actually means, what it looks like, what's actually happening as Jesus is doing this, and what was it intended to do? You know, what were the circumstances that led to this? Why did it happen this way? Why did Jesus do all of this? And I think it's really incredible, because I think that it goes back to the idea that if we will learn to predicate our conclusions on the trust that God knows better than we do, then the interpretation of what we see is going to change substantially and radically. And so if you understand what is true and take what is true into what you're seeing, then how you develop a conclusion of the outcome is going to be completely different. I just mentioned this before we started the Bible study, and I had said this somewhat indirectly, but many of the conclusions that are false that are being drawn right now concerning the President of the United States, or Bibi for that matter, are predicated upon facts that are not real. Things that are not true. So when you start on a foundation of no truth, and then you begin to ask questions without the foundation of truth, you're already leading yourself down a road of investigation that causes you to come to some really bad conclusions. Look, if you know anybody in this church, and there's a few of them that are investigators, and when I say investigators, like real investigators, okay? People who do this for a living, one of the first things that they'll tell you when you talk to them, even an attorney will understand this, one of the first things that they'll talk to you, that they'll tell you when they talk about the process of investigation, trying to find things that are together, is there is a massive gathering process, and when the information has been gathered, then there is a massive vetting process, okay? They don't even begin to think about conclusions of their investigation until they can, in essence, verify that the facts stipulated are real, that they're correct. Because there's all kinds of things that causes people to see things that aren't completely there. There's all kinds of biases that people can develop. There's all kinds of things that they can look at based on experiences they've had in the past that can cause them to act a specific way or do a specific thing. So you can't even begin to think about coming to a conclusion until you take all the facts in front of you and you make sure they are the real facts. Then and only then can you begin to develop conclusions through a process of asking questions about the facts where they sit and where something may stand from the perspective of something that is reasonable outside of the scope that of that which is reasonable. You have to look at it a very specific way. But the reality of it is you cannot investigate and you cannot ask questions unless you have accepted that which you know to be true. So when people teach passages like this, they don't oftentimes remind themselves of the truth that they know and the truth that they've been taught. And then they come to conclusions that are broken. By the way, I wouldn't encourage you to do this, but if you went online and you started reading people's ideas about what happened here when Jesus spit in the person's face. I've heard people say Jesus lost his temper and that's how the spit ended up in his eyes. I've heard people say crazy things, cultural issues. The stories are just unbelievable, okay? But here's the danger in that. If there's an aspect about the story that you simply don't know, then say you don't know it and investigate the things that you do know, okay? Investigate the probability of that which exists within the certain moment and understand how they work to the story. So what do we know about Jesus? First of all, is it safe to say that Jesus's motives are true? Okay? We know that his motives are true. We know that Christ is pure. He's never sinned before. We know that. It's a fact. Jesus has a heart of compassion with the people that he's addressing. We know that. Is Jesus the Son of God? Yes, we know that. Is Jesus a healer? Yes, he's our creator. Of course he's a healer. Does he know what he's doing when it comes to human interaction? That's a big fat yes. Is Jesus aware of the heart and the condition of the heart of the man that he's ministering to? Yes. Here's a big one, one that a lot of people don't ask. Would Jesus then, in healing this person, be acting in their best interest? Yeah, absolutely. If Jesus would be acting in his best interest, is there even a keen possibility, even a minute possibility, that Jesus, in the action of healing this person, would do anything that wasn't in his best interest? No. So what Jesus is doing here could very well be something that creates a condition indicative of what is going to be best for the blind man that's seeing. And is it also possible that Jesus might be doing this so that the writer who writes this gospel might provide details for us that would also cause us to want to understand what was going on? The answer to that is yes. Keeping all of that stuff in mind, let me give you an idea of what I think is happening. Let me give you an idea of what seems to make the most sense based on the facts that we do know. Now, I'm willing to say right off the bat that some of the pontificating that might be going on is not based on what I would call to be definitive, in the sense that I can't read people's minds and I don't know what people were thinking at the time that they were saying it. But based on what I do know of Christ, I know that he loves us. I know that he acts in our best interests. I know that he's the creator of the universe, which means he doesn't make mistakes. And I also know that if he allowed this man to have his vision opened only to not see completely clearly, to have a round two, then he did it for a reason. He did it for a reason. So let me tell you what I think is happening here. First and foremost, and I probably shouldn't have chased this rabbit trail, but I have. And my goodness, some of the stories that come out of this are just unbelievable. Some of them, if you're not ready, will just make you outright cry. Like, some of these are just unbelievable, because what we're doing right now in medical science is amazing. They're taking people who were born blind at birth, and at 6, 7, 8, 9, 10 years old, they're giving them vision. They're actually learning how to cure certain forms of color blindness. They're doing all kinds of things right now with medical technology. And one of the things that they're learning, because they've done enough of these, one of the things that they're learning about restoring people's vision, and they've learned it very, very quickly. And tell me if this is not coincidental as I share it, okay? Tell me if this is not, like, you know, just strikingly like, whoa, wow, that real coincidence there. One of the things that they're learning is they're learning that they can actually put into motion emotional and psychological damage if they take a person who has never seen and make them see instantly, depending on what their emotional makeup is. I didn't realize this. Do you know that when they now begin to do operations like this, where they restore people's eyes, an overwhelming majority of the time, they mandate psychological evaluation? they sit down and they prep them through what they're going to experience, because the level of shock physiologically that they experience from never seeing anything to finally seeing so much can be so overstimulating that in some contexts it can actually initiate seizures. Similarly to the way that if you walk into a room and there's just a big, you know, like a, just a flashing on some people, you know, all of a sudden, it's the same kind of situation. Okay? Now let's go back to what I know about Jesus. Does Jesus know everything about us? Yes. Is he a healer? Yes. Is he the one that created us? Yes. Does he know every detail about us? Yes. Is he acting in our best interest? Yes. What if God is initiating in this man a process that is not nearly as fast as we would expect it to be, because he's caring for how the man gains his vision instead of the fact that he just gained his vision? What if what's happening, I would bet the farm on the fact that that's what is happening. What if Jesus is putting into motion a process that may not make sense to a lot of people, but will make perfect sense to him because he's God and he knows what a person can actually handle and what a person cannot? Let's look at the mechanics of what happened, okay? Look at what the Bible tells us. He took the blind man by the hand and led him out of the town. Now, why would he lead the man out of the town? A lot of people would think that he led the man out of town so that many people around the town would not see him. But that's kind of a baloney argument, because if you think about it, he could have taken the man 15 miles away. But the moment the man comes back seeing, then Jesus is going to get the credit for it as it sits. Could it be possible that Jesus took him outside the town so as to understand the fact that the moment his eyes opened for the first time, he wouldn't be so overstimulated that he probably would have broken down and flopped? It's a possibility. All I know, and all I can say with great sincerity and depth, and I would say with the backing of what is factual, is that Jesus did what he did for his benefit. The man's benefit, the blind man's benefit. So he takes him out of town and he spits on his eyes. He puts his hands upon him and he asks him if he saw aught. What do you think would happen if Jesus was around a bunch of people in the middle of the town, spits on the man's eyes, and then begins to question him? You think the man's going to have enough clarity to understand what's going on? Do you think there's going to be so much interference that happens with the spectacle that they're seeing that maybe it's going to get in the way of what this man needs to experience in order to get healthy? Look what happens next, because this is really interesting. He looked up and said, "I see men as trees walking." Now, it's interesting, because if you're going to make the assumption that this is a man who had never seen before, okay, it's kind of hard. All we know is that he's a blind man. We don't know, you know, the length of time he's been blind. We don't know a lot of the details about him being blind, but certainly he's been blind for a long time. But he's able to understand that his vision is still affected because he's not seeing things clearly. Could that mean that Jesus heard him describing what he was looking at and perceiving based on his description that what he was seeing was a description of a tree when in reality it was a man? I don't know. But what I do know is that Jesus then takes him to the next step. He says, "I see men as trees walking." After that, he put his hands again upon his eyes, made him look up, and he was restored and saw every man clearly. Okay. First time, mild experience. He sees blurs. He sees men walking around. He thinks they're trees walking around. Second time, he sees everything clearly. Everything is working. A couple of things happen here that a lot of people won't consider if they don't think about it for a long time. There were three things that this man had to be willing to do in order to experience clarity for the first time in his life, in order to understand what he was looking at. And maybe not the first time in his life, maybe for the first time in a long time. The first thing that he had to do was he had to find a way to get to Jesus. It's the first thing he had to do. He could not have been healed had he not gone to the right person to heal him. You can sit in your room for the rest of your life with a problem, and if you never tell anybody about the problem, it can never get fixed. I deal with this all the time in marriage counseling or regular counseling in any context. I say, you need to tell me everything, and you need to not dress it up, and you need to not play games, and you need to not lie. You need to tell me everything, no matter how shocked you think I'm going to be, because I can promise you, you're not going to tell me anything that I don't already know in one way or another, or have not seen in one way or another. Just tell me the truth. Why? Because I can't fix what I don't know is broken. There's no way this man could have been healed had he not gone to the Lord to do it. I think there's a powerful lesson for us to be learned as readers of the gospel. If you're a non-believer, the lesson is obvious, and that is if you want to be healed from the bondage of sin and you want to find eternal life, there's only one place to go. You've got to start with Jesus. You've got to go to him. If you're a believer, the powerful lesson that comes from this, and it may be even more powerful than the message that goes to the non-believer. And that's this. When confronted with any problem, no matter how big or small, you better know who to go to get the problem fixed. I was talking to the mayor of the city just a few hours ago with the police chief and a few other officials, because we did a ceremony for Law Enforcement Memorial Day. And I think it was the mayor. I don't know, Dale. Maybe it was the mayor. I think the mayor said, "Well, it's always about who you."

0: got to go to the Lord. There's no other way around it. I can have a long day where I haven't slept for hours and hours and hours and hours, and I can be completely exhausted. And I can seek to empty every last dime in my pocket to have people do things for me, and it still won't solve the problem of exhaustion. I have to go to the core issue, don't I? I have to go to the place where I need to go. It's the same thing. I'm not going to solve an interpersonal relationship that is affected primarily by my bad behavior by going somewhere where I can't find the solution. I'm going to try to solve it with the person I have a bad relationship with? No. The only person I can go that's going to fix my problem is going to be Christ. If I can't go to him, I cannot even get to first base. Amen. You got to go to the Lord to find the solution to the problem. Look what happens next. And by the way, this is a replicatable pattern. I just want you to see that, okay? It's a replicatable pattern. The second thing you have to do is you have to be willing to go where he tells you to go. You have to be willing to do what he says. The man goes to Jesus for help, and Jesus says, okay, let's go outside the city. The only time you went outside the city is if you were going to get stoned to death, or if you were traveling somewhere, or something like that. If you're going to go to the Lord, you have to be willing to do what he asks you to do. That's the reason why I don't do much counseling anymore, because I point people to go to the Lord, and they're just not willing to do what God wants them to do. Okay, bye. It's a waste of time. I just can't do that. It doesn't work. So not only do you have to go to Jesus, you have to go where he tells you to go. That's a critical one. And then the other thing you have to do is you have to put your trust in the solution that he brings to the table. You have to put your trust in the solution that he brings to the table. You know what the average person might do in this situation? The average person might get really upset and say, what a horrible God he is. He just spit in my face. He doesn't like disabled people. You could make whatever argument you want. You could go crazy with that whole situation, couldn't you? But the man trusted that God knew what he was doing. You know the other thing that you have to do? And this one perhaps may be one of the most significant and most important things. You have to trust in his timing. You have to trust in his timing. Listen, he went to Jesus. He knew how to go to Jesus. He went to Jesus. He listened to what Jesus said. He trusted in Jesus's solution. And when the effect came that was not desired, you know what he was willing to do? He was willing to rest in the timing of God. It didn't work. I'm out of here. That's the mindset that lots of people have. Oh, it's not working for me. Well, I got news for you. If you're walking with the Lord and you're serving him and you love him, what God is doing in your life is either working on you or it's working for you. It's one or the other. There's no other way to look at it. Okay? There's no other way to look at it. It's a really simple process. You've got to think all that through.
1: 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Pastor James, this was literally an eye-opening study in Mark. Jesus healed this man, but the question I have heard in response to that is, why doesn't God heal everyone? Maybe someone listening right now is desperately wanting that in his or her own life or the life of a loved one, but it hasn't happened. Would you respond to that as we close?
0: Well, first and foremost, I would just simply say that if you're a believer, God has your best interests at heart. So trust him and understand the fact that he's in control and wants to give to you the best of what he has, that you would experience him to the fullest. If you choose to not put your faith and trust in the Lord, I would say,

0: the question is somewhat superfluous. It's a moot point. And the reason why it's a moot point is because if you choose to not acknowledge that the creator of the universe has sovereign control over everything because you say that he doesn't exist, well, then you don't have the depth of awareness to recognize that you can't possibly understand the fact that God will do with people what he chooses to do because he's sovereign. And in his sovereignty, he knows how it should be handled and the best way it should be conveyed. It's that simple. So it goes back to one of the questions that God asked Job. Where were you when I spun the world into existence? I think we have to look at it the same way.
1: Thanks for that encouragement, Pastor James. Now with this final point of application, here's Pastor James.
0: So Jesus asks him some questions. One question, to be very specific. He was able to communicate with him. You know, that's something that we have to learn how to do. We have to learn how to communicate with the God that's guiding us. If God is guiding you somewhere, he's also speaking to you. And if he's speaking to you, you have an obligation to respond to that. You got to go to him. You've got to listen to where he's asking you to go. You got to go where he goes, right? That's a very, very important thing to do. You've got to trust him. You have to be able to rest in his timing. And you got to communicate. You have to communicate with him. Jesus asked him a question. Well, this is what I see. His communication skills may not have even been great. He probably wasn't using any super powerful medical terminology. He was saying, I see men walking like, you know, the men that I see are like trees walking. Okay, fair enough. God can do that. If he can read your mind, he can understand what you're trying to say. What's the next thing that you have to do? You have to be willing. You have to be willing to dedicate the rest of your life to walking in obedience to the word that he gives you. He told the man, go. Go do this.
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We read in Deuteronomy 31, "Be strong and courageous. Do not be afraid and do not panic, for the Lord your God will personally go ahead of you. He will neither fail you nor abandon you."

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1: Welcome to Living in Grace, an outreach of Calvary Chapel of Grangeville. Let's open up our Bibles to the New Testament book of 2 Timothy, as Pastor Dean teaches us through God's Word, book by book, chapter by chapter, and verse by verse.
2: If you brought your Bible, let's turn it to the New Testament book of 2 Timothy. 2 Timothy chapter 3, as we are continuing to study through God's Word. Today we're going to be looking at the first 15 verses. As you may recall, Paul is in Rome. He has been arrested for the second time. He has been sentenced to be killed as a result of his faith and trust in Jesus Christ. Caesar Nero has done that, and he is waiting to have his head removed by a soldier. And this was his last letter that he wrote before he entered into heaven. He wrote this letter to Timothy, a young guy that had been traveling with Paul, loved the Lord. And Timothy is presently pastoring there in Ephesus. So let's get in verse 1, and then we'll go through our study. But know this, that in the last days, perilous times will come. The last days covers the period of time when the church was started by Jesus Christ in Acts chapter 2, and it will end at the second coming of Jesus Christ, as mentioned in Revelation chapter 19. And in between these two events, Jesus will be coming for his church. We've just recently studied through that, 1 Thessalonians chapter 4 and 2 Thessalonians chapter 1. And so at any moment, the Lord can come for us where we will return with the Lord to heaven for a period of 7 years. Meanwhile, on the earth, there is going to be a pouring out of God's wrath on a Christ-rejecting world, mentioned in Revelation 4 and goes through Revelation 19. And that will cover a 7-year period of time at the end of the Great Tribulation, as Jesus mentioned in Matthew 24. We then return with the Lord at his second coming in Revelation chapter 19, followed by his millennial reign, as mentioned in Revelation chapter 20. And so we can see the last days being played out right before our very eyes. But we are not to be afraid. We're not to be fearful, because Jesus said in Luke 24:28, he said, "Look up, because your redemption draws near." And so it should be on our hearts that we want to take as many people with us as possible to heaven by sharing Jesus Christ with them, like someone did with us. Paul describes the last days as perilous times. The word perilous there means difficult. It means dangerous days. And as we listen to the news, for example, on Real Hope Radio, as we listen to World News Briefing, as we listen to breaking news, we see North Korea talking about getting a nuclear weapon and attacking our country. We hear about Iran, who they say don't have nuclear weapons, but most people believe they do, saying death to the United States and death to Israel. And Iran is supporting most of the terrorist attacks in the Middle East. We see Russia coming down just north of Israel. They're close to Syria, being a part of Syria, uplifting their dictator, who is an evil and vicious man. We even see in our own country, I didn't think that this was possible, but even now we're seeing in our own country this deep state, a part of the people in the government, not all of the government, but parts of the government, trying to undermine our own republic. We truly live in this perilous times. Paul then says about these folks, starting in verse 2, he says, "For men will be lovers of themselves, lovers of money, boasters, proud, blasphemers, disobedient to parents, unthankful, unholy." All of these evils that Paul mentions here springs out of the first one, which is love of self. Love of self means self-centered. It means being conceited. It speaks of being egotistical. Just the opposite of what Jesus taught us, which is what? Deny self. But they want to what? Love self. They even have magazines now that are called Self. Paul then says, lovers of money. This is speaking of being greedy about money and how much money one can accumulate. And we see that greed in the world today. Boasters, proud and blasphemers. Boasters speaks of bragging about one's accomplishments. Proud here is speaking about being arrogant. Blasphemers speak about those using the Lord's name in vain. And it says disobedient to parents. Refers to children who are being rebellious and being out of control. Unthankful and unholy. Unthankful here is being ungrateful for the people and for the situations that they have received stuff from. Lacking appreciation. Unholy is profane towards God and things of God. Then he continues there, describing the world in verse 3. Unloving, unforgiving, slanderers, without self-control, brutal, despisers of good. Unloving is hard-headed, unnaturally callous towards others. Unforgiving is refusing efforts towards reconciliation. Slanderers is saying false or giving malicious reports towards others. Without self-control is speaking of people with an uncontrolled physical passion. If you're watching the news, another story comes up about men and women with uncontrolled passions. And it covers the gamut. The Hollywood elite, government officials, school teachers, coaches, Olympic doctor, parents doing unthinkable things to their own children, brutal despisers of good, brutality. Look at these men in this gang called MS-13. The president called them animals. They're not animals. They're worse than animals. Animals don't torture their own and don't dismember younger people. Despisers of good. College professors ridiculing students because they believe in creation. He continues there in verse 4 and says, traitors, headstrong, haughty, lovers of pleasure rather than lovers of God. Traitors here are those who would sell national security information to foreign countries. Headstrong is being reckless and self-willed. Haughty is speaking of being conceited. And lovers of pleasure. You know, what is the American dream? How much time can I get off work and how soon can I retire? What vacations can I have? What new things can I purchase? Rather than lovers of God. So Paul describes this unraveling before our very eyes, not only in the home, but in the workplace, in the entertainment industry, the business sector, the various political parties, and a portion of the government system itself, all trying to undermine our culture of our nation. So Paul does lay out for us what the moral climate will be in the last days. Now, you would think that when he gets to the next verse, verse 5, you would think that he would be saying something like this. The reason for the moral decay is because there is a complete absence of any religious activity in the world at this time. But he doesn't say that. Look what he says in verse 5 there. Having a form of godliness, but denying its power, and from such people turn away. So Paul is saying in the last days of which we are in spite of the moral decay and the social meltdown around the world, there is a form of godliness. So religion will prosper, and we see that today. But like all religions, they're missing the point. And the point there is they deny the power of God and the power of God's word. They deny the fact that God has the ability to change a person's life. God has the ability to bring someone to heaven. They deny the power of God in every possible aspect. And so in religious groups, there is this environment of a little bit of God talk, is what I call it, but they no longer believe in the power of God to save man or to save a woman, to change a life. They don't believe in that. And we see that happening also in our own lifetime presently. Churches not holding to the fact that the Bible is the inspired word of God. Seeker-sensitive churches that say, listen, I don't want you to bring your Bible. We're not going to talk about sin. We're not going to talk about redemption. We're not talking about anything that might make you feel uncomfortable. We just want you to come in and we want you to leave and feeling good about yourself. The prosperity doctrine in the church today, a heresy, teaching that every believer is supposed to be financially wealthy. Jesus wasn't, Paul wasn't. And some even of the present-day seminaries are teaching their students that they can no longer think that the Word of God is the Word of God. And what are they producing? They're producing pastors and ministers that are being sent out to some of the mainline denominations, and these guys don't even think that it's God's Word. Verse 6, for of this sort are those who creep into households. So these false teachers creep, that is, they're kind of sneaky, and they try to find people who are alone. And then Paul says in the remainder of 6 and 7, and make captives of gullible women, loaded down with sins, led away by various lusts, always learning and never able to come to the knowledge of the truth. Paul here is not talking about all women being gullible, okay? So please don't get offended. He's only talking about a certain kind of woman, and there are men in the same camp, same category. And when he talks about these gullible people, he is talking about people who are vulnerable to deception. And the reason why they are vulnerable to deception is because they haven't settled on the fact that the Word of God is the Word of God, and this is the book that we need to live by. And so anyone who does not look in the Bible and say, this is the standard for what I believe and how I live, they are vulnerable to be snatched away by these false teachers. So these false teachers are looking for people who are not what? Who are not versed in the Bible. And notice that they are not only looking for someone who is gullible, because the Bible is not settled in that person's mind, but these people are also what? Loaded down with sin, as we were. That is, they're aware of their sin and they're looking for a way out. And they are led around by various lusts. That is, they're dominated by their flesh and they want to be done with it. Sounds like us before Christ. Then the fourth characteristic there is, it says, always learning, never able to come to the knowledge of truth. This word knowledge is an interesting word. It's epigenosko. It speaks about a knowledge that comes by experience. It's the kind of person who is open to spiritual things. They are open to talking about spiritual things. They even talk about God things. They just don't want to acknowledge that the Bible is God's word, God's book for life. Nor do they want to obey what God's word says. And so they're always learning more and more, but they are not able to learn the bottom end, which is about God. But they like good spiritual experiences like Oprah Winfrey and her various talk shows. Oprah and her shows are designed to have a spiritual content to them. She has a spiritual angle to her own life. But just get on her show, like they would ever call us, but just get on her show and say that Jesus is the only way, the truth, and the life, and no one comes to the Father apart by him. Talk about sin and how it is defined in God's word. talk about conviction of the sinner, talk about the need of repentance, and I'll tell you, that little woman with that smile will pour out her wrath on you like you would not believe in front of millions of people. So these folks are dabbling in the things of God, but they are not settled into the two universal truths, which are, number one is, there is a God, and number two, you are not him. And that kind of person is completely vulnerable to deception. Paul continues in verse 8. He says this, "Now as Jannes and Jambres resisted Moses, so do these also resist the truth. Men of corrupt minds disapproved concerning the faith." If Paul had not mentioned these two men's names here in this letter, we would not know the names of the sorcerers as mentioned in Exodus 7 that worked for Pharaoh. You remember the story. God had told Moses that he was to go down to Pharaoh and to take the Israelite people out of bondage. Remember that? And before Moses got down there, Moses asked the Lord, "Well, what am I supposed to do if Pharaoh asks for a sign, if Pharaoh asks for a miracle?" And the Lord told him to lay down his rod. Then God turned that rod into a living snake. Then God told him to pick up the snake. That's kind of a scary one. And he did that, and it turned back into a rod. Him and his brother Aaron went down to Egypt, told Pharaoh, God said to let my people go. Pharaoh said, "I need a sign from you to even know whether you're legit." And it was Aaron.

Pharaoh called his sorcerers, his magicians, and these are the two that Paul is mentioning to here, and they laid down their rods, and guess what happened? Their rods turned into living snakes as well. But then God showed who was God, and Pharaoh was not, and Aaron's snake gobbled up the other sorcerer's snakes. Aaron picks up his serpent by the tail, or however, it turns back into a rod, and they walk out. So Satan has power to imitate the things of God to a limit. And there's something to be said there. Satan has the ability, based upon God's word, is he can take something that isn't living and make it a living thing. We see that in the book of Exodus. We just read about that. So why does Paul mention these two men, these Jannes and Jambres? Why does he mention these two men? Because he's referring to the methodology of these false teachers. Because false teachers try to imitate the things of God, like this Jannes and Jambres did, and because Satan is behind it, they can imitate the things of God to a point. Now, I need to say this. God loves each and every person that is a Mormon or a Jehovah's Witness. And if that is you, and you're listening on the radio, you need to know that God loves you, and that I am not making fun of you, that I care about where you spend eternity. Jesus died on the cross for your sins, just like he died on the cross for my sins. And when Paul here talks about these false teachers, Paul is referring to the leadership of groups like the leaders in the Mormon church, and like the leaders in the Jehovah's Witness group. He is not talking about the people that attend those churches. So like when Paul says in Galatians 1, 8, 9, if anyone teaches any other gospel, let him be accursed. He is not talking about the person that is attending. He's talking about the leadership that enforces a false doctrine. So what do these false teachers do when they are illegitimate? They try and clothe themselves in being legitimate, and it is hard to be able to recognize these false teachers. The hardest truth to identify is the lie that is 95% true. And so they will come to us in just enough of the Bible to hide what is not in the Bible. Verse 9, but they will progress no further, for their folly will be manifest to all, as theirs also was. Eventually, false teachers do get exposed. That recently has happened in the Mormon church. You see, they teach in the Book of Mormon that the people of the Americans were descendants of the Jews, Israel. But then the science of DNA came out, and even the scientists that were Latter-day Saints understood that their church had lied to them, because DNA can't be made up. DNA is scientific, and they have proven without a doubt that the people of the Americas, particularly the South America area, it is impossible for them to be descendants of the Israelites. Then, to even rock their ship even greater, the Smithsonian Institute came out with a letter, of which I have a copy of, I can show that to you at some time, that says that none of the people in the Americas, as mentioned in the Book of Mormon, can be verified, nor their culture, nor their cities, nor their wars, even the landforms and the rivers that they have written in their book, none of them have ever been verified. And so the Mormon religion is coming to shame, because God's word says that false teachers will eventually be revealed. Okay? But in contrast to false teachers and their lies, Paul says, now he's speaking back to Timothy, but you have carefully followed my doctrine, manner of life, purpose, faith, long-suffering, love, perseverance, persecutions, afflictions, which happened

0: to me at Antioch, at Iconium, at Lystra, what persecutions I endured, and out of them all, the Lord delivered me. So Paul encouraged Timothy in the things that he learned from Paul, like doctrine, which came ultimately from the Lord, and for what Timothy learned as he watched Paul's life. And Paul mentions 9 things here that Timothy picked up from him as he was working with Paul. First one, doctrine. Timothy saw every time that Paul went out to teach, he only taught the word of God. And it didn't matter if there was a different group of people, he always taught the word of God. Second, manner of life. Paul was not only faithful to teaching the word of God, but Timothy could see it lived out practically in Paul's life. So a life consistent with the word of God. Purpose of life. Paul here is speaking about the fact Paul's life was lived to please the Lord, followed there forth by faith. Timothy, you saw that I had faith in God in all and for all. Long-suffering. Timothy, you saw my attitude towards opposition against me, and I didn't stray from the tracks. Sixth, you followed my love. My love for God and my love for you, my love for other people. Seventh, my perseverance. Perseverance here, which is a steadfast endurance to follow Jesus no matter what. Eighth, persecution, afflictions. Timothy, what did you learn from me in the times of persecution and affliction? Timothy would have responded, it didn't move you. And then ninth, which happened to me at Antioch, at Iconium, at Lystra, what persecutions I endured, and out of them all, the Lord delivered me. Paul had a different concept of deliverance than most Christians. In the city of Lystra, for those of you that study through the book of Acts with us, Acts chapter 14, which Timothy was raised in, which he grew up in that community, of which he would have seen these things happen in Paul's life when Paul was there. This young guy saw Paul, and he was probably a witness even to Paul's stoning there in Lystra. I believe that this is even one of the reasons why God allowed Paul to be stoned, because as Joshua became Moses' man, Timothy would become Paul's man. And I believe that this is one of the reasons why, because he could see this man and how he responded, and only God could do that in and through a person. Here Paul was in Lystra teaching the word of God, and when asked to stop, he would not, and the people drug him out of the city, stoned him. I believe he was stoned to death, or at a minimum, completely knocked out. The enemies left and went back into the city. His friends came out, were probably standing in a circle looking at his lifeless body. And he comes to, and he gets back up, and he goes back into the city because he's only going to leave the city on God's terms, not on man's terms. And when Timothy saw that, he knew that he had an example to follow. Isn't it great to have people in your life who have been walking with Christ for a long time, and you can look at them and you can say, when I grow up, I want to be like them. I'm 63, I'm closer to 64. And there are men in my life who impacted my life. And I say, when I grow up, I want to be like them.
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2: 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Jesus.
1: 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I'm David Jay, thanking you for joining us today as we listen, learn, and are challenged by God's Word, the Bible. The men and women who founded this nation weren't just bold, they were anchored. Anchored in the conviction that our rights come from God, not from government. And that foundation is worth knowing. In The American Story, The Beginnings, Tim and David Barton take you back to the documents, the decisions, and the faith that shaped this country from its very first days. 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This is a series about who Jesus really is, not the Jesus of popular opinion, but the Jesus of the Bible, God Himself, who stepped into our world. And here we'll discover His earthly work before the cross and before the resurrection. Jesus walked among ordinary people, making a difference everywhere He went and to everyone He met. Now you see, when someone asks us why Jesus came, the answer is found right here in His everyday work. He went about teaching the truth, proclaiming the good news, and healing the broken. And Christ is still doing that very same work today. So today, Pastor Jack teaches us that Jesus came to preach, reaching both the heart and the mind of every person who listened. When the gospel is preached, the bottom line is decisions are made and lives are changed. Now with his message called Christ and His Earthly Work, here's pastor and Bible teacher Jack Hibbs.
2: So the first thing that we see this morning is very, very important, and it is this: His teaching whispered obedience. Jesus' teaching whispered in it obedience. Example, when Jesus taught, there had to be an explosive vitality about His teaching. Why? Because in Matthew chapter 7, verse 29, the Bible says, "For He taught them as one having authority and not like the scribes or Pharisees." Well, the scribes and Pharisees would go like this. They would open up the Old Testament. They would say, "And Isaiah said that my word shall go forth and accomplish what I've sent it out. It will not return to me void." Then they would close the book and they would say, "Rabbi Hillel says," and they would quote Hillel, and "Rabbi Shammal says," and they would, and then "Rabbi Kaplan says," and they would quote all these ancient rabbis. And people would be falling asleep. It happened for millenniums. Jesus comes onto the scene, opens up the Old Testament, and explodes with vitality. He spoke with one having authority. When He taught the Bible, people sat up and it came to life. Why? Because He spoke from what He knew. When He taught the Bible, the Holy Spirit took the truth of the Word of God and through the messenger, in this case Jesus, brought the Word of God alive to the listeners. That is extremely important. Jesus taught as one having authority, but listen to this. Very much unlike the scribes and Pharisees. Quickly, I don't want to make a big deal of this, but watch this. Biblical authority is an awesome thing to be around and to embrace. Did you hear me, everyone? You and I live in a culture that when we mention the word authority, we get all bent out of shape. Sometimes we're justified in getting bent out of shape. You want to know why? We have been given a very ill representation of what authority is. Biblical authority draws you to it. You are invited to come and enjoy it. Well, Jack, I was in a ministry and there was authority, all right, but I was beat to death by it. I'm not talking about worldly authority. No. This was in a church. I'm not talking about worldly authority. When Jesus exercised authority, people gathered around him. Isn't that an exciting and encouraging thing to know? When Jesus is in control, you want to get closer to him. The scribes, what did they do? They pounded on their pulpit. They put yokes upon people that they themselves wouldn't dare bear or try to even attempt to carry. They were men who were insecure and men who imposed authority. Jesus taught in such a way that he caused the Bible to come to life and to light, and they saw it in front of them. Listen, excellent teaching is when the Bible is being taught and there are graphic representations to it. For example, Jesus said in his teaching that for those who offend a little one, it would be better for him to have never been born, but in fact would have a millstone tied around his neck and cast into the sea. Why did Jesus use that word picture or that description as a millstone? Because millstones are everywhere there. And they weigh anywhere from 2,000 to 4,000 pounds. My friend, if you have a millstone tied around your neck and God throws you into the sea, you're going to go down. And when Jesus taught like that, people went, wow, I see a millstone here. With what he just said, I see little children standing around. Boy, if anybody offends any of these little ones, he's going to tie that millstone around the offender's neck and cast him into the Sea of Galilee, which is right there. Wow! What teaching! And that caused people to gather near and to gather around, not to drive them away. The scripture says in Mark 12, 37, and the common people, the word common in Greek means the bulk, the most of the people, the greatest of the attendants of the people, and normal people. The common, normal, and most of the people heard Jesus gladly. The word gladly in Greek means to be receiving something sweetly, or to receive something with pleasure, or something that is enjoyable. When Jesus taught, people gathered around, and listen up, everyone, unlike many of the messages that I might deliver to you here, they were pleasurable to hear. People went, awesome. My goodness, I understand these mysteries that he's teaching. Never before, as the scripture says in John 7:46, has a man spoken like this man. Jesus taught, and when he taught, he whispered obedience, and the people probably didn't even mention the word obedience. They just gladly followed him to obey. When you hear Jesus teach, you're going to want to gather around him more and more often. His teaching whispered obedience. Very quickly, jot it down. Don't want to spend much time there. Hebrews chapter 13, verse 7. Hebrews 13, verse 17. And Hebrews 13, verse 24. All of those three scriptures imply to the religious, I hate to use that term, but you'll know what I mean, to the religious overseer or the pastor or pastors or evangelist or you name it, that is ministering to your soul. Listen to what Paul says. Very important. He says, remember those who rule over you. Now, if somebody comes on the scene and says, submit, I rule over you, I'm the pastor. You know what? I think it's time for you to find another church. There's something wrong with that guy. That's not how Jesus did it. And that's not what the word authority would mean. Remember those who rule over you, who spoke the word of God to you, whose faith you should follow, considering the outcome of their conduct. They're going to stand before God in the end. And every teacher, evangelist, pastor knows that I better be careful about what I teach and how I teach it, because I will stand before God in the end alone, and he's going to hold me accountable. That fear in a godly way, or the word actually for fear, as I should use, is the word awesome. That awesome appointment that I know I have with God should cause me to be humble, to be simple, should be careful, and never assume or impose authority. Paul says, remember those who rule over you. If somebody's ruling over you, This is what the result should be biblically. You should grow in the grace and knowledge of Jesus. If you are well-loved and well-taught, you should be growing up in Jesus, dependent upon Jesus, not the church's hotline, not a few people in the church, not the pastor or not the priest, not the father or the mother. Jesus. Hebrews 13:7 says, obey those who rule over you and be submissive to them. Why? Because they watch out for your souls. It should be a joy. Can you imagine? Jesus is my what? Yoke? It's easy. My burden, it's light. That was radical for the people to hear. It was inviting. Another thing that we see this morning, his teaching whispered obedience, yes, but also his teaching painted pictures. When he taught, he had the ability, when he came teaching, to paint pictures with words. Very, very important. You remember in 2 Timothy 3:16 that says all scripture is given by inspiration of God and is profitable for doctrine? This now, in teaching, this would be now reproof. Consider this, to make us realize what is wrong in our lives. How did Jesus often do that? Hey, you don't come on the scene, and a lot of zealous Christians have this tendency. They get saved on Sunday and they get to work on Monday and they burn the whole company. You're all going to hell. Somebody says something, oh, that's it, you're going to burn, you're out of here, you know, and boom. That's not going to win people to Christ. Reproof, 2 Timothy 3:16 tells us that scripture's given that it is to reprove. This word is very, very important because it's to show us what is disapproving, what's not pleasing to God. How do you walk up to somebody and say, excuse me, but God's called me to rebuke you? They will not listen to you, friend. Who made you the Holy Spirit in their life anyhow? There's always the little fault finders and sin sniffers that are around every church. I don't know why, but they're in every church. You realize what you did? What? Did you hear what you said? What? You know what? And they're just fault finding. Got a little notebook. They look like a spiritual Poindexter. Oh. And away they write, sin sniffers and fault finders. You will never get someone to grow in Jesus that way. How did Jesus Christ do it? When he reproved someone, how did he do it? Well, example this way. When he was teaching the disciples, he said this. It says in Mark 12:38, Jesus in his teaching said to them, beware of the scribes, who desire to go around with long robes. Ooh, men love long robes. Religion loves long robes. The longer, the better. They love greetings in the marketplaces. Hi, Rabbi Joe. Yes, I'm Rabbi Joe. They love greetings in the marketplace where it's crowded. Hello, hello, hello. Oh, yes, thank you. Thank you. They love that. The flesh loves that. Recognition. Jesus says, beware of that. Be careful. He says, they love the best seats in the synagogue. A little name on it. Little name there. I donated $1,000, so this is my seat. Interesting. Wow. Jesus says, listen, don't be like those guys. And he says, for a pretense, make long prayers. He says, but in reality, they receive the greater condemnation. See, long prayers, for some strange reason, long prayers are synonymous with, in the Bible, of fleshly offerings. The scriptures warn us to be careful about prayer, to be short at prayer, quick at it. When you come before the Lord, speak it directly and that's it. But not the religious person. Long prayers, all this stuff. So what's Jesus saying? When he's teaching, he's painting a picture. He says, you guys, listen. And he might have even pointed across the courtyard. See the scribes and the Pharisees? Look at them over there. He graphically presented the word to them. He said things like this. Consider the lilies of the field. They neither toil nor do they spin. Yet Solomon in all of his beauty was not arrayed like one of these flowers. And that, if you would have been there with Jesus in his picturesque teaching, you would have laughed. You don't see a lily going, And, you know, stressing out. Jesus says, look at the simplicity of this. And it clicked in the mind of people. My goodness. Lord, I understand this. Now, the scripture warns us. And he taught us when he reproved us, and he continually does it because he loves us. He will often use very graphic pictures to get our attention. Why? That's how we learn. That is how you and I learn.
3: 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Once again, here's Pastor Jack.
2: Matthew 23, verse 27, a very horrible verse. Matthew 23:27 says, "Woe unto you, scribes and Pharisees, hypocrites, for you are like whitewashed tombs." Well, that doesn't make any sense to you and I. Not yet. "And indeed, they appear beautiful on the outside, but inside are full of dead men's bones and uncleanness." When Jesus spoke that picturesque statement, everybody recognized immediately what he was saying. "Woe unto you, scribes and Pharisees. You're like a whitewashed tomb." They paint tombs there white, graveyards. They paint them white so people don't stumble over them in the night because that would defile you. And they're very bright. They almost glow from a distance, even in the moonlight. Outwardly, Jesus says, you look great on the outside, but the inside, you're full of absolute hypocrisy. That was graphic teaching. People got it. Somebody today, and I'm just making this up, if this offends you or upsets you, I'm sorry, I don't mean to. But somebody might say today, you know, be careful of that man over there. He's as truthful as a politician. Well, that means I understand exactly what he meant. He meant, don't trust that man, you know? Watch out. Jesus in his teaching unlocks to the heart of man what he's trying to convey. Let's continue on with this. His teaching whispered obedience. His teaching painted pictures. And his teaching warned of consequences. Yes, warned of consequences. And that corresponds to 2 Timothy 3:16. The third admonition there is that the Bible is profitable for correction. That means it straightens us out. And Luke chapter 22, verse 25, the Bible says, "And he said unto them, the kings of the Gentiles exercise lordship over them, and those who exercise authority over them are called benefactors, but not so among you. On the contrary, he who is the greatest among you, let him be as the younger, and he who governs among you as he who serves. For who is greater, the one who sits at the table or the one who serves? Is not the one who sits at the table greater? Yet I am among you as one who serves." Jesus is obviously the greatest, but he came serving. And he taught regarding correction this type of a warning, that if we are Christians, and he's speaking to his disciples, he says, don't get all haughty and puffed up that you know the way to heaven. Don't be all haughty and puffed up that you know how to find a verse in the Bible, that you know how to serve people. He says, in fact, I, being the creator of the universe, I've humbled myself and I'm serving you. What an excellent way of teaching a deep truth that, look, let's be honest, every one of us have a hard time with. I'm going to confess something of yours because it's something of mine. All of us enjoy being served. And don't tell me you don't. We do. Jesus says, listen, the example is this to those who follow me. Serve one another.

0: 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It's a series about the real Jesus of the Bible, God in the flesh, and why knowing him more deeply changes everything. 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
1: Despite what many people think, the Lord is not always angry, but has a gracious and compassionate heart.
2: How does God feel about the sinner? His heart breaks. All you need to do is look at Jesus. How did Jesus act when he spoke of judgment that was going to come on Jerusalem? Well, all you need to do is look at Luke 13:34. It says, "O Jerusalem, Jerusalem, the one who kills the prophets, stones those who are sent to her. How often I wanted to gather your children together as a hen gathers her brood under her wings, but you were not willing. I wanted to protect you like when the hawk is going to swoop down and take the chicks, and that mother chicken will actually gather her little chicks under her wings and will yield her life up before she yields up the life of her babies. That's how I feel about you. I wanted to gather you and care for you. Judgment is coming. You wouldn't listen to me."

0: Many people point to the Old Testament to claim that the Lord is an angry and wrathful God. And in fact, today's passage in Ezekiel does show the Lord's punishment of sin. But the Bible makes it clear, although God has to deal with sin, he doesn't delight in it. His desire is for mankind to turn to him and be saved. Pastor David Rosales will tell us more about God's gracious character as we get into our message today from A Sure Foundation. Let's look now at Ezekiel chapter 21.
1: Voltaire once wrote of Jesus Christ, "Curse the wretch." And he stated, "Every sensible man, every honorable man, must hold the Christian sect in horror. Christianity is the most ridiculous, the most absurd and bloody religion that has ever infected the world." Voltaire said, "In 20 years, Christianity will be no more. My single hand shall destroy the edifice it took 12 apostles to rear." When he was dying, he was attended by his physician, Trochim, and his words were spoken and recorded by his physician. The words were spoken by Voltaire and recorded by his physician. And Voltaire said this. This is his last words. He said, "I am abandoned by God and man. I will give you half of what I am worth if you will give me 6 months' life. Then I shall go to hell. And you will go with me." His last words, "O Christ, O Jesus Christ." Voltaire. Some years later, Voltaire's house was used by the Geneva Bible Society to print Bibles. Psalm 2, verses 1 through 6 says, "Why do the nations rage? The people plot a vain thing. The kings of the earth set themselves. The rulers take counsel together against the Lord and against his anointed, saying, 'Let us break their bonds in pieces and cast away their cords from us.' He who sits in the heavens shall laugh. The Lord shall hold them in derision. Then he shall speak to them in his wrath and distress them in his deep displeasure. Yet I have set my king on my holy hill in Zion." The word of the Lord. This is the word that we have. This is the word that Ezekiel has been given to speak to these people. And this is what he's bringing to them. And notice what he's saying here. Three times in this chapter, he uses the phrase, "the word of the Lord." In chapter 21, he says it in verse 1, he says it again in verse 8, and then finally he says it in verse 18, "the word of the Lord." And so he speaks, and as he's speaking here, he's speaking concerning this. And what he's doing is he's bringing a word from the Lord, but sadly, it is a word of judgment, a judgment that is coming. He's exiled in Babylon, but it's a word of judgment on the nation of Israel. And what he's doing is he's preaching against Jerusalem, the holy places in the entire land. Now, this is the first time in the book that God specifically mentions that he's going to judge Jerusalem. And he's speaking of the invasion of Babylon that takes place in 588 BC. Remember in chapter 20, verses 46 and 47, how that we read, "Son of man, set your face toward the south, preach against the south and prophesy against the forest land, the south. And say to the forests of the south, hear the word of the Lord. Thus says the Lord God, behold, I will kindle a fire in you, and it shall devour every green tree and every dry tree in you. The blazing flame shall not be quenched, and all faces from the south to the north shall be scorched by it." He was speaking of southern Israel. And so that would have included all the nation. He was commanded to preach and prophesy against the south. And he's saying judgment is going to hit the city, the temple, including the courts and the holy place and the holiest of all. It's going to hit everything, including the entire nation. And notice what he says in verse 3. He says, "Say to the land of Israel, thus says the Lord, behold, I am against you, and I will draw my sword out of its sheath and cut off both righteous and wicked from you." And when he says that he's going to draw out his sword, the sword of the Lord is usually a picture of God's judgment. You see it in various books, but Jeremiah gives it to us in chapter 12, verse 12. It says, "The plunderers have come on all the desolate heights in the wilderness, for the sword of the Lord shall devour from one end of the land to the other end of the land. No flesh shall have peace." And so it speaks of judgment. Judgment is coming. And notice in verse 4, he says, "I'm going to cut off righteous and wicked from you." As the army is going to invade, people in its path are going to die. The unrighteous and the righteous together are going to die. God had spoken about in verse 20, chapter 20, verse 47, he had spoken of a very dry and green tree being consumed. It's a similar picture. He's saying, "I'm bringing judgment." But I want you to see something here. Notice how he says in verse 5, "that all flesh may know that I, the Lord, have drawn my sword out of its sheath. It shall not return anymore." God is going to bring judgment. I have drawn out my sword, and I'm going to use the king of Babylon to bring this judgment. We'll see that next time, because it's found in verse 19 of this chapter, when he said, Son of man, appoint for yourself two ways for the sword of the king of Babylon. So he's saying that Babylon is going to bring judgment. God is going to use the king of Babylon to bring judgment on the nation of Israel. Now, as he says that, I want you to see this with me. Ezekiel, this is what you're to do. Verse 6, sigh therefore, son of man, with a breaking heart. Sigh with bitterness before their eyes. And it shall be when they say to you, why are you sighing? That you shall answer, because of the news. When it comes, every heart will melt. All hands will be feeble. Every spirit will faint. All knees will be weak as water. Behold, it is coming and shall be brought to pass, says the Lord God. Here we go. This is what the Lord, another one of the things that the Lord laid on my heart, reason why I didn't want to go through all of the verses. I want to spend time looking at this with you. How does God feel about bringing judgment? How does he feel about the fact that judgment is coming? Is God some great tyrant longing to destroy? You know, there are believers who are longing for judgment to come, longing for it, for judgment to come. When we had our men's conference in June, there was somebody who parked his van outside in front of the church and was yelling at all the men as they were coming in, and he was holding up a sign, and he was basically telling us that we're all hypocrites, that he was the only righteous man around. Because you guys are all weak. Not one of you is man enough to speak the truth. For many years, when I've been speaking at the Anaheim Men's Conference, there's been somebody who's come with his little placard, and he yells at and he preaches at the people standing in line, the men waiting to get into the Anaheim Convention Center for the Men's Conference. And he stands there and he yells at us. And he tells us all that we're a bunch of hypocrites, because he, of course, is the only righteous man on the face of the earth. When you go to the summer harvest with Pastor Greg Laurie, there are always people picketing out there saying that he's a false prophet and he's not a true teacher. They do nothing other than picket the church. And it's an angry feeling that they have, almost a hatred and the way that they speak. It's almost as if they want the judgment to come. I've seen the placards, and perhaps so have you, where people have had those signs that says, God hates fags. You know, where it says gay, got AIDS yet? Where's the sympathy? Where's the compassion? Where's the love? Where's the kindness? Where's the mercy of the Lord? And what kind of heart are we supposed to have when we speak concerning judgment? Is God happy that he's going to destroy? That's the question. Because some people apparently think that God is so mad that he's going to just really be happy when he wipes out the earth. Is he a tyrant? Is he longing to destroy? You see, all you need to do is go to the very beginning, get into Genesis, and look at Adam, and look at what took place there when he took of that forbidden fruit. He did eat. His eyes were open. He knew the difference between good and evil by experience. He sows some fig leaves, and he hides behind them, and the voice of the Lord God calls to him in the garden. I've said this to you before, but when you read that passage and you see God calling out to Adam, it says, Adam, where are you? And I've told you that there are some who believe that voice of God must have been like the voice of an angry father, an angry man, an angry arresting officer, somebody who was so angry that they were just seeking for him so they might just knock him out. But the fact is what the actual language is saying there is it gives you the sense of an intonation of a broken heart. What it was when God was crying out to Adam was not an angry arresting father. It was the voice of a broken-hearted father. Adam, where are you? Had a tear to it. Because Adam had succumbed to temptation, yielded to it, and as a result was lost. How does God feel about the sinner? His heart breaks. All you need to do is look at Jesus. How did Jesus act when he spoke of judgment that was going to come on Jerusalem? Well, all you need to do is look at Luke 13:34. It says, O Jerusalem, Jerusalem, the one who kills the prophets, stones those who are sent to her. How often I wanted to gather your children together as a hen gathers her brood under her wings, but you were not willing. I wanted to protect you like when the hawk is going to swoop down and take the chicks, and that mother chicken will actually gather her little chicks under her wings and will yield her life up before she yields up the life of her babies. That's how I feel about you. I wanted to gather you and care for you. Judgment is coming. You wouldn't listen to me. That's how God feels. In Luke 19, verses 41 through 44, it says, as he drew near, he saw the city and wept over it, saying, if you had known, even you, especially in this your day, the things that make for your peace, but now they're hidden from your eyes. For days will come upon you when your enemies will build an embankment around you, surround you and close you in on every side and level you and your children within you to the ground. And they will not leave in you one stone upon another because you did not know the time of your visitation. How does he feel? All you need to do is look at Jesus when he speaks of the judgment of Jerusalem. You see, Ezekiel is revealing the heart of God as he visually sighs. He's one who has a broken heart. It's not a superficial outward show only. It's something that Ezekiel is to personally feel. A devastation of a nation isn't taken lightly because sin and judgment are not small things. You see, if you're going to be used to give his word to those in danger of judgment, one of the necessary ingredients is compassion. The reality of eternal judgment should move us to concern and grief, not just anger because of how the world is. There are a lot of people who are angry at the conditions of the world. I'm sick of this world. I'm sick of what's going on. Well, I hate what's going on too. But that's not to move me to be angry at sinners. Isn't it Jesus who said, Father, forgive them. They know not what they do. It's our responsibility to love these people, to care for them. You see, some people think that hell is a joke or it doesn't exist or it's a place where you're going to party for eternity. But we know it's not a place of partying. We know it's a place of agony, and that's why we preach with the passion that we do. Jesus in Mark chapter 9, verses 43 and 44, speaking of hell, said it's a place where the fire shall never be quenched, where their worm does not die, and the fire, he said, is not quenched. In Hebrews 10:31, it says, it is a fearful thing to fall into the hands of the living God. And so Ezekiel is saying that this judgment causes a heartbroken sorrow. And as he's giving message, as he's giving this message, he's to have a broken heart. And he's to have a grief that does not go unnoticed. I believe that on occasion, revealing sincere concern actually enhances a sense of conviction. When you're sharing with somebody and a sincere tear can fall from your eyes because you are that concerned for them, sometimes the Lord can use that. Sometimes the Lord can use that. It's part of the conviction process. It's part of awakening them to the sincerity of your heart and the reality of the message. And God sometimes can use that. It's not just some cold and calculated message that we just kind of give without a sense of passion. You share sometimes with a broken heart. You share sometimes with a sense that I want to get through to these people. I want these people to hear what's being said. There have been many times in my own ministry, and I can say this before the Lord with all sincerity, that I realize that the words that I'm speaking at that time are falling on deaf ears. People don't really care. I'm quite serious when I say they care more about the texts than they do about the Word of God. I'm quite serious about that because that's absolutely true. It's absolutely, absolutely true. They care more about other things than the things of God. I've shared this with you before. I was teaching a home Bible study many years ago, and during the study, there were a couple of young girls who were seated off to my left, and they were as bored as they can get. You know, one good thing about young people is they let you know with their face exactly what they're feeling. And they were letting me know that they were ready for me to stop talking the minute I opened my mouth. And they had that look for the next 40 minutes. And as I was teaching, and I would look in their direction, and they just had that, look to them. I found it amazing when I concluded the study that they were in the kitchen area, and they were animated. I mean, they were talking, and they were just with a big smile on their face. And what a contrast it was to a moment before as they were in the Bible study. I have to be honest, I thought, now what is it that is making them so excited that they're laughing and smiling as they speak about it? So I walked up next to them and listened in. And you know what they were talking about? Their boyfriends. They were so excited about their boyfriends.

But if there was only one thing that you could have, because you know what? I've been there. And it's the word of God that brings comfort. It's the word of God that brings peace. It's the word of God that gives me stability. It's the word of God that gives me hope. It's the word of God that gives me guidance. It's the word of God that gives me freedom. It's the word of God that gives me faith. There's so much in the word of God that money cannot buy. You can't have it. When your kid isn't doing well, what good is all the money in the world when that person, that kid whom you love with all of your heart, is not doing well? When your loved one is there in the hospital, it doesn't matter how much money you have in your bank account. There's no hope for that person. You could have $1 billion. There's just no hope. And what's going to happen to you, and what's going to happen to them? And where's your peace and your comfort going to come from at that moment? It isn't going to come from your bank account. It doesn't come from there. It comes from a faith in God and a trust in his promises and the reality of God, who has stated to us, I go to prepare a place for you. And if I go and prepare a place for you, I'll come and receive you unto myself, that where I am, there you may be also. And that's what drags me through this world right now. That's what keeps me going. It's not the money. It's not the car. It's not the house. It's the Lord. It's the word of God. And that's what gives you strength. That's what you need, is the word of God and God moving in your life. And so, when Ezekiel is given this word, he says, judgment is coming, Ezekiel. Sigh before them with a broken heart so they know my heart towards them. Because I don't want to destroy them. I don't want to judge them. But I am. They've rejected me. They love their idols. They're sacrificing their children. And they sit before you as if they're my people, but they're not my people. They hear, but they don't do, Ezekiel. So go before them and show them my heart. Sigh as one who has a broken heart, one who is in grief. If you want to be used by the Lord, learn to love and weep for those who are lost. The Bible says, he who continually goes forth weeping, bearing seed for sowing, shall doubtless come again with rejoicing, bringing his sheaves with him. That's how you're going to be used, when you actually care enough about somebody to cry over them, because they don't know Jesus, and they're miserable, and they're lost. They don't know him. Don't take your faith for granted. Don't take Jesus for granted. Love him. Now, a second aspect of this is going to be their response to what's going to happen. God's heart is broken because he's bringing judgment. Theirs is broken because they're going to experience it. And dismay will overwhelm them as they hear the message in anticipation of what is soon to happen to them. And God says in verse 7, it's coming. It shall be brought to pass. On this you can be certain, this will happen. Message is sure, but will he respond to it? It's interesting how in Luke chapter 17, Jesus said this in verses 26 through 30. He says, as it was in the days of Noah, so it will be also in the days of the Son of Man. They ate, they drank, they married wives, they were given in marriage until the day that Noah entered the ark, and the flood came and destroyed them all. Likewise, as it was also in the days of Lot, they ate, they drank, they bought, they sold, they planted, they built. But on the day that Lot went out of Sodom, it rained fire and brimstone from heaven, destroyed them all. Even so will it be in the day when the Son of Man is revealed. Do people care about the word of God? The average person doesn't. The message of the church has been going forth. Repent, kingdom of God is at hand. People don't care. They say, since the fathers went to sleep, you've been saying Jesus is returning, and he hasn't. He's just one day closer. It's one day closer, but he is returning. How did they respond in the days of Noah? How did they respond in the days of Lot? They continued life as if it was going to remain the same and never change. But judgment did come. Judgment did catch them, and they weren't prepared, and they were caught in it. We, the church, have been warned so that we are not as those who sleep. We're aware.

0: but we have to live sober lives, awaiting the return of the Lord Jesus Christ and working until he does return. May our hearts and our priorities be right. And for those who have been putting off a relationship with Jesus Christ, the Bible says today is the day of salvation. It's not something to be put off. It's something to experience now. Because God can forgive every sin, and God can make you brand new. And God will wash you and cleanse you. God will forgive you. And God will give you that peace. And God will give you that joy. And God will give you that love. Because that comes through him. When you yield yourself to him. When you confess and ask for forgiveness. And say, God, I have sinned against you. Forgive me, a sinner. Come into my life.
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1: As Paul said, the night is far spent. The world has gone through a long night of darkness, and it is getting darker. But thank God, we can see the dawning of a new day. We're very close to the time of the coming of our Lord. And the Lord gave us a lot of signs to look for that we might be alert, that we might be aware that the time of the Lord's coming is very, very close. Paul wrote to Timothy in his second letter, "Know this, that in the last days, perilous times would come, because men would love themselves, and they would be proud, boastful, blasphemers, disobedient to parents, unthankful, unholy. They will not keep their word, and their love for pleasure will exceed their love for God." But I'm convinced that we are on the border of the return of the Lord. You say, "Oh, Chuck, you said that back in 1970. Yep. And we are now

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1: With a relatively new criticism of the way our Creator God has made us, here's Pastor Damian Kyle.
2: How binary of God to only acknowledge the existence of two sexes in this age of enlightenment in which we live in today. It wasn't that long ago in the United States of America that this truth of God was accepted without any debate at all, much less being kind of rejected as venomously as many do today.

0: Concerning the basics of life, it has been well said that if it's new, it's not true, and if it's true, it's not new. Yet some truths, it seems, must be learned over and over again by each generation. We'll hear about a couple of them here today on According to the Scriptures with Pastor Damian Kyle. As we continue in our series, Gleanings from Genesis, we'll be reminded of two truths. God made us to work, and he made us male and female. Here now is Pastor Damian.
1: Genesis chapter 1, a single verse there. Verse 27, so God created man in his own image. The image of God, he created him. Male and female, he created them. Chapter 2, verse 1. And thus the heavens and the earth and all the host of them was finished. And on the seventh day, God ended his work which he had done, and he rested on the seventh day from all his work which he had done. And then God blessed the seventh day and sanctified it, because in it he rested from all his work which God had created and made. And this is the history of the heavens and the earth when they were created, in the day that the Lord God made the earth and the heavens, before any plant of the field in the earth and before any herb of the field had grown. For the Lord had not caused it to rain on the earth, and there was no man to till the ground. But a mist went up from the earth and watered the whole face of the ground. And the Lord formed man of the dust of the ground and breathed into his nostrils the breath of life, and man, that is Adam, became a living being. And the Lord God planted a garden eastward in Eden, and there he put the man whom he had formed. And out of the ground the Lord God made every tree grow that is pleasant to the sight and good for food. The tree of life was also in the midst of the garden, and the tree of the knowledge of good and evil. Now a river went out of Eden to water the garden, and from there it parted and became four river heads. The name of the first was Pishon. It is the one that skirts the whole land of Havilah, where there is gold, and the gold of that land is good. Bdellium and the onyx stone are there. The name of the second river is Gihon, which is in it is the one which goes around the whole land of Cush. The name of the third river is Hiddekel. It is the one that goes toward the east of Assyria. The fourth river is the Euphrates. And then the Lord God took the man, put him in the Garden of Eden to tend it and keep it. And the Lord God commanded the man, saying, of every tree of the garden you may freely eat, but of the tree of the knowledge of good and evil you shall not eat. For in the day that you eat of it, you shall surely die. Before we get to the creation of Eve and then God instituting his ordinance of marriage, which was what I had intended to get to today and occurs a little bit later in the chapter, I wanted to cover those subjects and then what we're going to look at today in all one sitting, and then it just became apparent that that was hopeless, just too much. And so I want to briefly examine God's description here this morning of the context of the creation of Adam and Eve, which is the Garden of Eden. And then I want to return to the statement of chapter 1, verse 27, and specifically the phrase, male and female, he created them. Concerning the Garden of Eden, God actually gives some considerable space to it in the passage that we've read here today, talking about the fertileness of it and then the location of it. It is important, if you're new to the Bible, to realize that before the flood in Noah's time, there was a very different ecosystem that operated in the world. There was no rain up until that time. Everything was water. The entire cycle involved kind of a great mist, as he talks about it in verse 6 of chapter 2, that would come upon the whole earth and keep all of it well-watered and fruitful. A completely different atmosphere at that time, which of course, at the time of Noah, when it began to rain and the flood came, it would have been all the more terrifying to people because they had never experienced rain before. So there's a lot of surprises that were happening before them. The Garden of Eden, God describes it here as being located somewhere in the Middle East. He tells us that a river, must have been quite a river, ran through the Garden of Eden, and such a great river that it then parted at its boundaries and then proceeded to feed as a water source four great rivers that then flowed from that river. And so the four river heads are named Pishon, Gihon, Hiddekel, which is the Greek equivalent for the Tigris River. That's what's being described, and then the Euphrates. And we don't know anything about Pishon or Gihon, but the Tigris and the Euphrates rivers, we know that they exist even today in what is modern day Iraq. And we don't know exactly, we can't say, well, the Garden of Eden was in Iraq. We don't know exactly, because following the flood, I mean, the breaking up of the foundations of the earth in terms of the flood wasn't caused just by the rain, but by water sources coming up out of the ground. And as a result of the flood, what we know is the different continents of the world and the separations that occur between, you know, the Middle East and then into Africa and so forth. Those divisions probably were very different prior to the flood. So everything is worked around a little bit. But we know the Garden of Eden wasn't in China. It wasn't in the United States of America, no matter how USA-centric we might be. Somebody might work it out and say it was located in California and put an amusement park up. But it was in that region, which is completely interesting in the light of the fact that those that study these kind of things indicate that the earliest man in their studies came somewhere from the Middle East or in Northern Africa. And so all of this, of course, as you read it in the newspapers, as it surfaces every so often, is completely consistent with the account here in Genesis. It is interesting, too, I think, to notice in verse 15 of chapter 2 that we're told that man was given the responsibility of tending and keeping the Garden of Eden. It would have been very different than tending and keeping a garden or being a farmer today. And at that time, there were no weeds, there was no labor, there was no exhaustion, there were none of kind of the adverse kind of circumstances that we try and pull something out of the ground with today, because this was all pre-fall. So imagine being able to go out into your yard, fallen as it is, but you not being fallen, and you could work in your yard or work in your orchard or work in whatever all day long and never know what it is to be tired or to be exhausted or to say, oh, I've got to stop here now. And so just exactly what they were dealing with in terms of the tending, there's no revelation on it, but it does tell us that even though the tending of the garden would not have involved, again, the sweat and the labor involved today, it does tell us that God created man to work. And he did create us to be productive, both male and female, Adam and Eve. And today, I think that in our culture, so often our visions of paradise, our visions of Eden in this life would be to just be able to lie around and do nothing all day, day after day. But interesting to realize that that is not the picture of paradise in the Bible. It isn't the picture of Eden at all, and certainly isn't true of any paradise that we would try to be establishing today. We were meant as human beings to work, to be productive, to be about God's business in the world. This is why allowing people to live off of welfare indefinitely, and this is not an anti-welfare rant, but to allow people to live off of welfare indefinitely when they're able-bodied is destructive. It isn't just destructive to the coffers of government in terms of the taxpayer and all, it is destructive also for the person. You might have noticed even recently now, the city of Stockton, I think there might have been another city or two that is either doing it or they were thinking about it, but the city of Stockton decided that they were going to establish a pilot program to give people $500 of free cash each month. No strings attached, just provided to them. So Karen and I, we moved to Stockton immediately. And the fascinating thing about it is if you followed in the news at all, that some of the loudest voices that came out against such a plan did not come from fiscal hawks or fiscal conservatives against, you know, tax dollars being spent in that way. The loudest voices of protest against the proposal was on the part of sociologists and psychologists, other people like them, who warn that it is an absolute disaster to disincentivize work in people, because work is necessary in human beings in order for them to establish some sense of self-worth and dignity, all of it testifying to the fact that even pre-fall, when everything was just perfect, we have this need to be productive in this way, and we are productive. You look at how much of the world we brought into cultivation, how much of the world we built great buildings in. We climb the Himalayas and Mount Everest, and why do we do that? Because it's there, you know, and there's this something within us that is deeply gratifying to tackle something significant and then to accomplish it, that has been with us all along, even in the beginning. And though the fact that we've been created in the image of God has been certainly marred by the fall of Adam and Eve, and we bear the consequences of that to this day, but we still bear that image, and we bear the image of original creation in this regard. Certainly, I think in terms of being productive and being busy post-fall in this age where we have to deal with the sin nature and all of this, something about work and staying busy and staying productive is very, very good for us, if for no other reason than, as the old saying goes, idle hands and idle minds are still the devil's workshop. But I think at its core, we still have a need, a sense of accomplishment and self-worth and dignity that is found in work that we see here in the Bible. And perhaps there will come a day where the enlargement make significant inroads into portions of our labor pool, though these kind of things tend to then produce other jobs in other areas. But maybe we will become so advanced in this way that money will be made by companies not based upon the labor of people but on the labor of machines, and it will be necessary to supplement those that have been hurt by the automation, and so, but it should never ever be taken to the place that any of us should cease to work and be productive in life as long as we're able to in terms of body and mind. The sixth day also included a prohibition communicated to Adam in verses 16 and 17. Where God declared, "Of every tree of the garden you may freely eat, but of the tree of the knowledge of good and evil you shall not eat, for in that day, in the day that you eat of it, you will surely die." And we will certainly return to that when we get to chapter 3. I do want to return to the statement of God in His Word in verse 27, declaring that when God created man, when He created us in His image, male and female, He created them. And He makes mention of only two sexes there. Someone might protest already, well, how binary of God to only acknowledge the existence of two sexes in this age of enlightenment in which we live in today. It wasn't that long ago in the United States of America that this truth of God was accepted without any debate at all, much less being kind of rejected as venomously as many do today. It wasn't that many years ago in the United States of America that the words sex and gender were used interchangeably, and that both sex and gender were determined objectively, that a person's sex was determined on the basis of chromosomes and on the basis of human anatomy. In other words, which of the two reproductive systems did a person possess, what that they were born with, what kind of plumbing did they have. It is important to realize that the reproductive systems that we are born with

with, each of us born with, they are formed by virtue of our chromosomes. In other words, our maleness and our femaleness goes right down to the cells within our body. Being male and female is not merely about reproductive organs. It goes right down to the cellular structure of each of the sexes. And this is why one of the great challenges to try and remedy some issues that people are trying to remedy today, this is why a sex change operation and no amount of hormone therapy can ever change that. We are male and female all the way down to the individual cells within our body. And this is why our sex based upon reproductive organs that we are born with is such a primary identifier of whether we are male or female. Because we develop the reproductive organs that we do in the womb because this is what we are on the cellular level. We have those reproductive organs because this is what, all the way down to the cellular level, this is who and what we are within our bodies. And we develop the reproductive organs we do in the womb because that is who and what we are on the cellular level. But all of that has changed today in terms of the use of gender. And it's changed today with the transgender movement and with this whole idea of gender fluidity, where a person's gender expression can not only shift between the masculine and the feminine, but that it includes a broad number of other genders as well to choose from. For instance, Facebook, which previously had users identify themselves as either male or female, now offers fully 58 genders, different genders to choose from. And so one's sex or one's gender is no longer determined by chromosomes. It's no longer determined by human anatomy on things that are objective, things that are concrete, but they're based on something that is perceived and based upon something that is purely subjective, based upon what a person believes about themselves or what a person feels about themselves to be. And of course, what a person feels themselves to be or believes themselves to be can change multiple times within their lifetime. And there's the freedom for all of that to happen. And indeed, a person is free to identify with whatever gender they choose based upon what they believe and feel themselves to be on any given day. And in fact, a person's fluctuating gender identity can include having multiple genders all at the same time, or no gender at all. This is the world we find ourselves in today. Well, of course, all of this can only lead to moral and social and practical anarchy in society. And accommodating all of this, this new way, these new feelings and beliefs, accommodating all of this on a practical level is just simply unworkable. You might remember the uproar that occurred back in 2015 when, under the Obama administration, the Departments of Justice and Education instructed that schools nationwide must respect the chosen gender identities of their students to the point of allowing males who self-identified as female to use women's restrooms, to use their showers, to use their locker rooms, and vice versa. There are very few women wanting to go into a men's locker room, but it's heavily loaded in the other direction. And all attempts at stopping this kind of madness and misunderstanding was just simply shouted down at the time as discrimination and transphobia. And in fact, when the state of North Carolina operated then in defiance of what was coming down from the federal department, there was a great

boycott was called upon the state for being so narrow and discriminatory and transphobic. The latest crisis that's been caused by all of this is in the realm of women's sports, because you now have men self-identifying

0: You may not be aware, our American women's soccer team won the world championship here recently, and it is a fabulous accomplishment within the realm of women's sports. But immediately prior to heading into that tournament, they had a preliminary scrimmage game with a skilled team of 15-year-old young men. And they lost that scrimmage 5-2. 15-year-old males and the extraordinary athletes that these women are in their field, but it shows the difference that is there between the sexes in the realm of athletics and strength and stamina and other areas. There is, for instance, recently the transgender woman who dominated the long distance bike race in Europe and then celebrated it on Twitter and Facebook as if he was just one of the girls. And it was this tremendous accomplishment that he had done, and celebrated it in the same way that a woman might celebrate that kind of an accomplishment. Well, the women, and this has been going on for a long time, but finally, you know, the dam is going to break on these kind of things. And finally, some of the women that were in the race, they simmered under all of this and finally spoke up about the unfairness of all of this, and were ultimately buried under an avalanche of tweets condemning them for their discrimination.
1: Obviously, there is still more to consider concerning this, along with the Christian response. We'll do that next time when Pastor Damian Kyle returns to According to the Scriptures. Interested in a copy of this message? Here's where to reach us for the ordering details. In the 209 area code, it's 545-5530. That's 209-545-5530. 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I'm delighted to say that you can also stream and watch Pastor Damian's studies through Roku and Fire TV. 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Pastor Damian Kyle will present more gleanings from Genesis next time on According to the Scriptures, the daily radio outreach of Calvary Chapel, Modesto.

In Joshua 1, we read, "This is my command. 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Do not be afraid or discouraged, for the Lord your God is with you wherever you go."

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Consider that.

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They're playing. They want a position. They want to teach. They want to overlord. They want to oversee. A lot of people get the ministry because they think they have authority and they want to get in, and you see some terrible, lousy doctrines being taught by people who were never called to do it. They went out from us, but they were never of us. For if they had been of us, they would no doubt have continued on with us.

0: Welcome to Apply Within, a verse-by-verse study of the Word of God with Pastor Bob Davis of North Country Chapel. We invite you to join with us as we, by the power of God's Holy Spirit, apply His Word within our own hearts as we study line upon line, precept upon precept, verse-by-verse through the Bible. As we begin 1 Timothy chapter 2, Paul urges believers to pray for all people, including those in authority. Here's Pastor Bob.
1: I exhort, therefore, I'm exhorting you, Timothy, I'm pushing you a little bit, that first of all, supplications, prayers, intercessions, and giving of thanks be made for all people, men and women. And all in the Greek here means all. Are you praying for everybody? Chances are good, no, you hadn't thought about it. You've been busy. And some people, you do pray for them to have a five-car accident with no survivors. But we have to stop that. That's a wrong heart. And notice, nobody's to be left out. I exhort you. That's encouraging. That's giving them a little, come on, go for it, Timothy. Go for it, Christian. Don't get out there and be a bully, but go for it. First of all, supplications, prayers, intercessions, and giving of thanks be made for all people. And then he says, look, for kings and for all that are in authority, that we may lead a quiet and peaceable life in all godliness and honesty. We need government. Everybody needs government, or somebody's going to be cheated and hurt and left out. So you gotta pray for your government. Paul has warned about the false teachers, and he shows you how to deal with that. When you hear somebody that that it's blatantly not true, you looked at your Bible and it's not true, you don't throw them in the trash, you don't run them down, you don't listen to it anymore. You get out of it and stay away and pray for them. No putting them down, no whatever. Just leave that alone and get in the Bible and find out what it really says, as opposed to what some of the people on TV, some of the people on the radio, some of the people on the internet. You listen to a lot of people and you even read books, and a lot of them are no good. And sometimes you didn't know it. Okay, that's innocence. You start reading, oh, wait a minute. I remember reading 1 Timothy. That's not quite right. Well, you don't send them to hell. You don't set them on fire. You just put that aside and say, you know, okay, no, I'm not going to go there. Let's go here. So he's warned us about false teachers, and now he moves us on to the subject of prayer. Pray for everybody. Who is everybody? All people. Now, you don't know all people, do you? You don't even know all people in this room. But we're to pray for everybody, and that includes way over there in those little islands who speak weird words. Everybody. Literally, pray for all people, for everyone, everywhere. If you did that, you'd be busy, wouldn't you? Literally, for all people, for everyone. See, the Holy Spirit, God's Holy Spirit, works in the church. And how does he do it? Through prayer and the Word of God. True? The Holy Spirit works through all of us, through prayer, and in all of us, through prayer, and through the Word of God. You stay in the Word, and you find a little time to pray here and there. You find a space where you can pray. Mothers with children say, the only time I could pray would be 3 a.m. I said, well, good. If you're up, pray for Pastor Bob too. If you're up anyway and you're not sleeping, because there's a time. Jesus got up at 0:30 before everybody was up because his day was going to be busy, so he prayed. Sometimes he would go late at night and stay all through the night. But he didn't have a part-time job during the day, so you watch Jesus and you learn. Holy Spirit works in the church through prayer and the Word of God. 1 Thessalonians chapter 5, verses 16 and 18. These 16 through 18, and you know them, you're familiar with them. Rejoice evermore. In American, from now on, nonstop. Are you happy? No, I'm miserable and I hate my job and I hate my job and I hate that job and then my car broke and my home left me. We're so negatively centered most of the time. Scared of whatever the government says, you don't believe it because it can't be. So we have to be careful. And what do? Rejoice evermore. Why? I'm going to heaven. There's nothing anybody can do to me to take that away from me. Now, if troubles come, they do, don't they? Troubles come and they go. You don't get to pick your own. That's up to God. And He's doing something in all of us, so that's up to God. But we can still be rejoicing evermore. For the joy of the Lord is our strength. We need to make a joke from 62 and walk through what you're going through. Make a joke out of your own life and keep it moving. Don't panic. Don't take it so seriously. It's yesterday, and yesterday's gone, and you can't go get it, and you can't fix it. I wish I could go back and fix everything. Can you? No. Can I? No. But here we are. So what do you do? Rejoice evermore. And then verse 17, easy to remember. Pray without ceasing. I asked Pastor Harold, the old pastor that I used to hang out with, I'll say, how do you do that, Pastor Harold? How do you do it personally? I want to know. I want to do it. How do you do it? And he smiled so big. He said, I wake up and I start to pray and I don't say amen till I go to sleep at night. So it's just one long prayer. And everything that pops up while he's driving to work or while he's doing this or he's doing that, he's praying to God. He's saying, God, look at that guy. He's crazy. He doesn't even use his blinker. Help him, Lord. He's going to kill somebody or he's going to kill himself. And he's always praying. And that's how you do it. That's how you pray without ceasing. All day. There's always stuff going on. And that's verse 17. So we're reading 16 through 18. And verse 18, in everything give thanks. Did that mean in everything? Or is that did God mess up on his word? In everything. Give thanks, for this is the will of God in Christ Jesus concerning you. How do I know that this is God's will for me to be here right now? Because I am, and you are too. Somebody that should have been here didn't show up. Obviously, God didn't have them here, did he? But you are. Rejoice evermore. Pray without ceasing. In everything give thanks, for this is the will of God in Christ Jesus concerning you. What's God's will for me? That in everything I give thanks. I don't like what's happening. Do you like what's happening? For those of you that lived in America for more than 50 years, do you like what's happening? Have you ever seen anything like this? This is crazy. This has got to stop. That's my opinion personally, and obviously that's not God's opinion. He'd like everything to be perfect, but right now he's letting this go. Right now it's still going. We can whine, we can spit. It helps nothing. You don't feel any better. So we start taking God at his word. Rejoice evermore. Pray without ceasing. And everything give thanks, for this is the will of God in Christ Jesus concerning you. Praying, the Bible teaches, is a privilege. We can ask God for the craziest things, and he won't even laugh. He go, isn't that cute? I want a new swimming pool. I never had an old one, right? Think about it. Prayer is a privilege, but the Bible says here also that prayer is a responsibility. Isn't that what we read? I exhort, therefore, that first of all, supplication, prayers, intercessions, and giving thanks be made for all people, for kings, for all that are in authority, that they may lead a quiet and peaceable life in all godliness and honesty. So praying is a privilege, and praying is a responsibility. If we don't pray, Christian, who's going to? Are you hoping there's some little blue-haired lady out there who just stay home and prays for everything? I love that the ladies, the little old ladies that'll pray for you. I love them. I go looking for them. They say, what can I pray for you, Pastor Bob? Everything, whatever pops in your head. If you hear the words, helping me is crazy, just say them out loud, because that's the prayer we want, right? It's a privilege and it's a responsibility. For all of us, not just me, not just you, not just them, for all believers. We need to pray for our country, in case you haven't noticed. We do. Excuse me. And we need to pray for those, as we saw, who have authority over us. Well, look around. Look at us. Everybody's got authority over us. Taxi drivers got authority over us. We got to pray for people. Pray for our country. We need to pray for those who have authority over us. We are to pray for whoever is in power. And you can believe the Jews and many of the Germans in World War II was praying for Hitler, either to get him out or fix his head. We are to pray for whoever is in power. And so if you're a Democrat and there's a Republican in there, you still pray. Or if you're a Republican and it's a Democrat, you still pray for them. Why? That's the leader. And if there's anybody that could use some help, it's our leadership in this country. Remember? Do you remember that the man who was in power when Paul wrote these letters? Do you remember? The one that was in power in Rome? He was a violent, violent, bloody, bloodthirsty man called Nero, and he hated Christians. He'd set them on poles and cover them with oil and light the Appian Way. 3 miles, Christians, and he laughed. He said, well, Christians say they're the light of the world. They stuck them on poles, and they, all night, Three miles into Rome, Christians were lighting the way, because he's mocked. Well, they're the light of the earth. They could do, and when one burns out, metaphorically speaking, then they stick a new one on there. And they were killing Christians that way. And Paul said, the leaders, the leadership, pray for them. And that was who's in charge when Paul was there and Timothy was there in that world. It was Nero. Paul says, we are to pray for kings, whoever they are. I found a quote. I stumbled across it because I was looking for something else. You ever do that on the internet? You're looking for something, and I found this quote. I love it. It was Edward Everett Hale. And he was born April 3rd, 1822. He died on June 10th, 1909. He was the chaplain of the U.S. Senate way back there. In the early 1800s. Well, late and through the 1800s. He was the chaplain of the U.S. Senate. Someone asked him, because of what the Bible said here. Mr. Hale was asked by a visitor at the Senate, do you pray for the senators? Dr. Hale said, no. I look at the senators and I pray for the country. It was bad in what, 1820. It was bad then. Oh, they would turn over in their whatever they wore. I know. And I thought, what a heart. Do you pray for the senators? No, I pray for the country. And of course, he's kidding. He's the pastor, the priest, or the parsoner, the whatever, the leader of the Senate, the spiritual leader. We're supposed to pray for them. Why should we pray for all people? Well, it answered already. It was a trick question. That we may lead a quiet and peaceable life in all godliness and honesty. We're praying for the leadership of the city that I live in. they're making, they're, it's like, here's bad, here's right, and here's wrong, and they're voting for wrong just instantly. They don't even look at the good. But we got to keep praying, don't we? We have to pray. What city do you live in? You have to, your city leaders are making terrible decisions. So don't whine, don't quit praying for the leadership. That's what he told us to do. That we may lead a quiet and peaceable life in all godliness and honesty. I want to be able to teach the Bible till I fall down again and I'm finished. Or until the government finally shuts us all down and whatever, then we can do it in prison or wherever. So we plan to just keep on going. That's why we want to lead a quiet life and a peaceable life in all godliness and honesty. Right now, we can still go to church. If tomorrow it's different, okay. But right now, it's thank you, God. True? Don't quit praying. Pray more. Dr. Ironside reminds all of us, it is for our own good that the government should be stable. Ours isn't. But it is for our own good that they get this thing settled down, stable, and that the country be preserved from revolution, civil war, turmoil, and anarchy. That's what we want. We don't want the anarchy, the revolution, the civil war. We don't. The turmoil is everywhere in our nation, but it is all over Europe. It has spread, not from America. It's just all at once. You notice the world is in turmoil, and there are civil wars all over the place, and rumors of wars, etc. And what do? Whine. No. Pray. We pray. And probably we're not praying. The church is scared all the time for itself. What are you worried about? If we live, we live to Jesus Christ. If we die, we go home to be with the Lord. Somebody's got to stand up and cry out to God for help, for mercy. Not just for Idaho. Boy, they could use it, but not just for Idaho, but the world. And look at verse 3. For this is good. All right, everybody, now that you know what you're supposed to do, and we say, well, maybe we're not doing exactly what we should be doing, but look, this is good and acceptable in the sight of God our Savior. That blesses God. God, who will have all men and women to be saved. How many does he want saved? Everybody, who will have all men to be saved and to come to the knowledge of the truth. God wants everybody to be born again. He wants everybody to come to his home in heaven, and it would be their home for eternity. He wants that. Be careful. I catch myself going, boy, I hope those kind of people aren't there. Wait a minute. I am those kind of people. We better stop it. And remember that God loves every one of them, and they are blinded. They don't know. They're all experts, and they'll all fight you in a heartbeat, but they don't understand, and they don't know. When we talk about prayer, a lot of Christians will tell you this. It's useless to pray. I've had many people say, I pray and nothing happens, so I just quit. Are you born again? Yes, I belong to Jesus. Then you don't quit. You keep praying. And I think Christians are quitting. A lot of Christians are quitting churches. They're just sitting at home because they don't want to go through the hassle, and they don't. And this is happening, and that's happening, and now there's danger in those churches, and there's this, and they're burning churches down. And so people are saying, I'm with you. We're just not about to show up. Look, you need fellowship. We're talking, when we talk about prayer, many will say it's useless. God didn't say that. He said, pray. And so we do. Look at the corruption, people say, and the lying and the stealing built into our system. You can work hard and you won't have anything. You can walk in free and you can have everything. And everybody starts going, all right, that's it. I'm finished. No, we're still praying. It's wrong. It's always going to be wrong, but we pray because somebody has to care. And you know who it is? It's God. And so we say, Lord, you got to fix this. You got to fix that, Lord. Or is there something we should do to help that, Lord? Paul writes that it's good and acceptable in the sight of God to pray for the leaders, to pray for your country, to pray for the leaders of the city, of the state, of the county, of the whatever you might have, that it's good to pray. Look at the sheriff. Says he's born again. So we have a sheriff in a county, and he belongs to the Lord. We have a chief of police that doesn't belong to the Lord, but likes us. We'll still pray for them. Those are the police. Those are the sheriff's deputies. Those are the highway patrol. Those are the men and women who are standing in the gap for each one of us. Paul writes, it's good and acceptable in the sight of God to pray for those leaders. Why? Why? Well, because it's God's will that all men be saved. Pray for those in positions of authority to see that Jesus Christ is Lord. To see the difference between right and wrong. Not what you vote for because this is your team. It's not about teams. It's what's really right and what's really wrong. And that's what we have to remember to know. God, our Savior, Jesus Christ, died for all people. Not just me and you, and I'm glad he did for me and you, but he died for all people. We're forgetting that when we start to get angry with our politicians and these things. They're wrong. They're out of line. They're absolutely wrong. But they don't understand that. Before Jesus Christ, I was walking in ignorance. But the Bible says, so were you. So were all of us. We didn't know. We were just doing what we thought was right and what's good for us. Now we start thinking differently. What's good for the whole state? What's good for the whole nation? What's good for the whole world? Jesus. That's what's good for the whole world. God, our Savior, Jesus Christ, died for all people. And God would have all men and all women to be saved. That's what we read. And now, 2 Peter 3, verse 9. Don't give up, Peter writes. The Lord is not slack or lazy or slow concerning his promise, as some men count slackness, but the Lord is long-suffering, the opposite of short-suffering. He's patient. He's calling. He's waiting on you. He waited on me. He was calling and waited on me. Do you remember when you got saved? You might not remember exactly how old you were. You may remember where exactly you were. But he was patient. The Lord is not slack concerning his promises, as people count slackness, but he is long-suffering toward all of us, you and me, all, not willing that any should perish, but that all should come to repentance. We need a heart that says, my Father wants everybody to go. So we don't want to leave anybody out. We don't want to give up on anybody. That's the heart of God.
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Sometimes we need someone greater than ourselves to rely on. His name is Jesus. He loves you. He wants you to become His no matter what you've done. He will forgive you and become your ever-present help in time of trouble.

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The answer to every problem you have is found here on Real Hope Radio. 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

0: Let's begin this edition of Chapter and Verse with Mike McIntosh sharing these words on death and life.
1: Jesus has a new thing. I'm a wretched man. Who will deliver me from this body of death? Everyone knows this body's going to die. Your body is going to die, but you aren't going to die, because what you have called a soul is going to live forever. And it's either going to live in the presence of God and be given a new body, or it's going to dwell in outer darkness so thick that you cannot see, but you can hear wailing and weeping and gnashing of teeth.

0: We're glad to have you join us for today's broadcast of CNV Radio. We Are Not Condemned is the topic and title that we'll listen to with our teacher, Pastor Mike McIntosh. What are the signs of a genuine conversion to the Christian faith? Anyone who has sincerely trusted Christ for salvation and acknowledged Him as Lord will receive the assurance of salvation. This truth is the ultimate destination of our travels on the Roman road in Scripture. Now prepare for an important study with our teacher, Mike McIntosh, as we continue with our series in Romans and the message, We Are Not Condemned.
1: Lord God, we thank You for this day You've given us to be alive and to enjoy. And we would all like to just give You a round of applause and tell You we love You, God. We love You. And we thank You for Your love for us. We thank You for protecting us this past week in our lives in areas we didn't even know were in danger. The devil was trying to get us and You blocked him. And we thank You for our ability to be out in public today and to be with other believers. And we pray, Father, that Your Holy Spirit would pour out unlimited love upon these people. Just let it be like a liquid waterfall flowing over them as Your love comes through the Scriptures and understanding. So I pray that Your heart would be their heart. And I ask, Father, that Your Spirit would bring them into the truths that we're trying to understand in the 8th chapter of Romans. Just anoint it and let these people of San Diego be totally different people after learning this wonderful chapter that You set aside in the Bible. So honor every person and their families. And Lord, we pray that You would lift the burdens off of people's backs. And we pray, Lord, that we could see 100% participation in the Spirit from all the churches of San Diego. We just want You to know this is a city that we really like. And we thank You that we live here. And we thank You, Lord, that You love us even in our weakness. And we ask today that You would be honored, that we are Your creatures and we submit our hearts to You and cry out to all of creation that we love You, God, and we are pleased to be called Your children. In Jesus Christ's name we pray, amen. Thank you. You can sit down. And we're going to the 8th chapter, to the book of Romans. So I know that people don't normally go to church every Sunday. So when you're trying to teach a thought like chapter 8 that takes many weeks because of time constraints, but it also gives time for digestion. I read from one Bible commentary that this writer said that every Bible, if you were to drop it on the floor, would open immediately to the 8th chapter of Romans because it is so filled with promises and blessings. Another man said that this is the foundational truth for every Christian to make them free. So we're going to see if some of you can find some freedom today that you've never seen before. And I am here not to preach, but I'm here to be a part of you as a Christian and to serve you with my gift. So, from personal experience, I can tell you that there's explosive spiritual dynamite in this chapter. And there's power that, once you grasp it, is given to you freely. And your eyes see differently. But it takes a commitment to God. Not that you're just living part in the world and part trying to say, I go to church, but it takes a commitment. And Paul actually wrote out his personal experience of being a human being and trying to understand being a Christian. And then he begins later to develop for us that there are aliens on this planet. And we are the alien because in the Bible, it tells us that Abraham was called by God, and God never told him where to go. God just led him. And so here is this very wealthy man that gave up everything and left his homeland. So We are told in the book of Hebrews that we are pilgrims, sojourners on this earth. Our citizenship is in heaven, though we live here. So there is a place for you off of this planet. And I believe that the devil has taken the truth of God and the ministry of God through his word to make it into religion. And people say, I'm going to church, or I'm at the church. And they're talking about a location, a building. That's not the church. You are the church. And so when people think a building is the church, the leaders many times in those buildings have been trained in their schools to keep that building going, and the stained glass, the statues, or the liturgy, and the men and now women wear different clothes when they are in front of us. And there's a split immediately that you and I are everyday people, and we're just trying to live our lives. And so somebody that dresses different in a robe and has some beads and crosses around them, and I'm outnumbered by the stained glass windows and the church, that you struggle with your flesh, and your flesh is a beast. And it says, feed me. And somebody just now said, I hope you're done by noon because I want to go eat. That's your flesh. Just your flesh, it's got to have another cigarette, though you know it takes 10 minutes off your lifespan. So you got 200 minutes of your life that you could have lived when you get at the end of your life from just smoking one pack of cigarettes. Your flesh says, give me that nicotine, give me that caffeine, give me that aspartame or whatever they call it in the diet drinks. And when it gets to 98.6 degrees, it turns into something like an embalming fluid or a sick chemical that stores itself in our body fat. And our body says, I need more of that. So bloating comes to us, and other people have other issues. I need to see more of that. I can't get out of this habit or this addiction. And Paul just destroys that because he says, hey, I'm like everybody else. And he went through this struggle that we looked at in chapter 6 and 7. And at the end of chapter 7, he found that there's nothing that he could do to get out of this. But then when he admitted that, he found the answer. And I'll reread that and we'll go right into a new message. For we know, verse 14 of chapter 7, just back up a couple verses there from chapter 8, verse 1. For we know, that's a fact, that the law is spiritual, but I am carnal. Carnal means you're worldly, fleshly. You claim to be a spiritual person, but the carnality rules your heart and your life and your appetite. And your carnal being is so hungry all the time, it overpowers the spiritual being. And that's the simplicity of why you can't find peace and read your Bible every day. Now, I'm not saying read your Bible every day as a drill. I'm saying it because there's good stuff in here that changes your life. There's no way that a person like myself could have made it as a father and stuck in a marriage for 40 whatever years we've been married. Don't tell her that, she's out of town. Let me think for how long we've been married. So this book gave me the principles of being a good guy. Not a perfect person, but at least I could do the basic. And though our spirits are dysfunctional and our carnality is a sign of this dysfunction, when God's word is in your heart on a regular routine, I can guarantee you that whatever you fear the most will be gone. It'll be gone. And whatever you're addicted to the most, it will be gone. It has the power of God and the Spirit of God. Jesus himself, whom you love, said that it is expedient that I go, that the Comforter may come, and he shall speak of the things of the Father, and he shall lead you into all truth and guide you into all truth. Now, Jesus said, I am the truth. So the Bible from Genesis to Revelation is always pointing to Jesus. And when you see your Lord and your Master and how humble and how meek he is, but yet how powerful he is, and he controls that power. And he never worked a miracle ever for himself. It was always for other people in trouble or in need. And he can work, I can guarantee you, as a husband, as a father, as a man, he can pay the bills. He can. He will provide when you have nothing. Literally, you have no cash and the rent's due. Seek the Lord, draw near to God, and he shall draw near to you. There is not a religious God waiting for you to stumble and trip so he can beat you up or chastise you. He's a real person. He's observing this meeting right now. He has a personality. He knows you better than you know yourself, because he's the one who made you. And the prophet Jeremiah, as a teenager called by God, he said, I'm too young, I can't speak. And the Lord said, hey, don't do that, Jerry. I want you to go out and preach to the country. And I can't speak. And he says, listen, before I formed you in your mother's womb, I ordained you to be a prophet. And the assignment was you would go and preach, and you would pull down and destroy, and then you would plant and build back up. And that's what his ministry was. He came and told the people how far off the track they were, and then he restored the people, and the people now got closer to God. So let me just encourage you. You might have been diagnosed with something this week by the doctor, and you have tremendous fear in your heart. Fear not, little ones, the Lord said. Let not your heart be troubled. You believe in God, will believe also in me. For in my Father's house there are many mansions. And I shall go, and you shall be there with me. And the way you know, for I am the way, I am the truth, and I am the life. So that settles all anxiety for you if you're depressed today or have schizophrenia or some chemical imbalance. You know that he has provided a way for you. He said he is the way. You know that he is the truth, so you can trust him. And he is the life. The club scene will wear off of you at some time. It should, at least. But he settled it for you. So in the 8th chapter, as he leads up from verse 14, he tells us that you are going to have a freedom that will change your life forever. If you have 5 years or 5 days to live, this chapter gives you the authority to be happy. Imagine that you don't need to be sad. You don't need to be guilty. Some of you are raised under, you know, the ruler hitting your hand or something, some discipline, and you have guilt. You can't please your mom, you can't please your dad, can't please your brothers and sisters, can't please your husband or your best friends, you can't please the boss, you can't please, and so you're always under condemnation. So we know that the law is spiritual, but I am carnal, sold under sin, for what I am doing, I do not understand. For what I will to do, that I do not practice, but what I hate, that's what I end up doing with my life. If then I do what I will not to do, I agree with the law that it is good. But now it is no longer I who do it, but sin that dwells in me. For I know, this is certainty. Now maybe you have uncertainty in your life right now. That's not uncommon. It could be family uncertainty, commitment uncertainty. I'm taking classes in college, and there's a lot of uncertainty because my schedule is so full. And then I have to do these assignments every week and turn them in. And there's a lot of uncertainty if I'm going to finish these courses. And then just at the last 1 o'clock in the morning and I'm typing away, I just say, Lord, I should have asked you at the beginning of the week, but could you help me tonight? And he helps me. The uncertainty could be your health. You can just circle those words and take it from there the rest of the week. I know. That is certainty. Verse 18. I know. This is what I do know. I don't know why sometimes my flesh, you know, it gets turned on and then I find myself doing something stupid. Then I feel so guilty and I forget to repent. So he says, I don't know why my flesh is like that. In my spirit, I don't allow it to overcome my weaknesses. That's under my control. But I'll tell you what I do know. Here's what I know. And so the question would come to us as the readers, well, what do we know? If we've read through these scriptures in the Bible and we see this struggle going back and forth, and you say, my goodness, that's me. The good things I should be doing, I'm not always doing them. But the things that I know that I shouldn't do, I find myself doing them. And then, you know, you sort of flog yourself and beat yourself up and feel guilty. Here's what I know. That it is in me, verse 18. In me, the personality of Paul. That is, and he's clarifying parenthetically, in my flesh. His hands, his thoughts. And we're told in 1 John, the lust of the eyes, the lust of the flesh, and the pride of life. That's exactly what happened in the Garden of Eden. When the serpent, the devil, disguised in a serpent, came and spoke to Eve and said, has God not said you could touch that tree? Well, he said we can't touch it or eat of it. And she added a little bit to what God said. Ah, you see, it's really great to eat. And if you go against God's direction, a big deal, you're going to bite into an apple or a pomegranate or a pineapple or whatever is hanging on this tree. I'm telling you, it tastes so great. And your palate will be satisfied. And as it goes down, you just feel great eating it. You know what that was? It was the lust of the flesh. Well, that tree does look pretty good. And then it was first started with the lust of the eyes. Whoa, look at that. And then the flesh says, you got to have it. You got to do it. And then the pride of life comes. I really don't care what was said at church, or I don't, you know, God doesn't care about me. He doesn't, he's not good. What's, you know, one joint? You know, it's medicinal purposes. And I do get stoned because of, you know, and you just get, your flesh is so hungry and your flesh is going to die. But your spirit is eternal. Unless you've been born again, you will not make it to heaven, Jesus said. So by faith, we give our life to him. And we have a second birth. And Paul says, this is what I do know, and I want you to learn it. So I know that in me, that's in this flesh, nothing good dwells. Well, she's such a good person. He's such a gentleman. He's a good guy. Yeah, he may be a good guy, or she'd be a really nice person, does wonderful things. But ultimately, you're letting yourself down, and her, or him, by not being honest with them and sharing truth with them in gentleness. Now, I know that Jude says, just before Revelation, with some people you save with love, having compassion upon them. They need flowers and soft, gentle sermons, and others you save with fear, snatching the very garment of their being out of the fires of hell. So some people come and receive fear, like my friend Denny Stahl, I think I told you a couple months ago about. The way he came to the Lord was during the hippie movement. And he was sitting in a city park, stoned on LSD, and this Christian came walking up to him just as he's, you know, getting out there. And he read to him the book of Revelation. And under LSD, it was all personified. He started seeing these things. And the guy left, and he's sitting there, and he said, I had a vision when I first asked him. I said, what's it? He said, you know the Warner Brothers cartoon circle? It was like it came right in the middle of the sky, and Porky Pig stuck his head out and said, Badia, Badia, that's all, folks. And I realized that was all for my life, and I repented of my sins right there. And now he's a pastor up in Oregon. Porky Pig scared the hell out of Denny Stahl. I mean, think of that. That's what he used. So Here he says, I do know this, that in my flesh, I have to accept that there's no good thing in this flesh. I'm always pampering it. My flesh needs to be fed. My flesh needs a little more makeup. It needs more bling. I need a bigger crowd of posse around me or whatever. And he says, I do know this. There's nothing good inside this flesh. This flesh dies. Nothing good dwells. For to will is present with me. But how to perform what is good? I don't find it. It's not in any books. It's not in any lecture halls. It's not in any education system. I don't find it. I just don't get, I don't know how to do it. For the good that I will to do, I do not do. But the evil that I have willed not to do, that's what I catch myself practicing. Now, if I do what I will not to do, it is no longer I who do it, but it's the sin that dwells in me. It's more powerful. It's just more powerful. I was in the Midwest this week, and I got to speak to hundreds of pastors. And, you know, this one man was talking to me, and he just couldn't give his life to Jesus. He was there and somehow came into the meeting. And so in talking to him, I said, what's your biggest problem? He said, my girlfriend. I cannot see giving up sex with my girlfriend to believe in Jesus and to let him control me because he's going to say, I can't have sex with my girlfriend. So what should I do? I said, you should repent of your fornication and ask God to forgive you. And you should ask God to change you. Oh, I don't know if I want to make that commitment. And that's what it boiled down to. I said, okay, now think of this. You're thinking of right now, you're 19 years old and she's 18 years old. And you're thinking right now, well, someday later, I ran into somebody from high school. And she was talking to me and I forgot who she was. I mean, when she told me who she was, I knew who she was. But life hadn't been too kind to her. And her face was not the beautiful face that it was when she was 16 or 17 or 18. And I said, you know what? If God could fast forward your life and you see this girlfriend of yours when she's 70, you'd say, okay, Jesus, I'm coming. You know, it's not worth it. You're talking about a temporal feeling. For a feeling, for a few moments of pleasure, you would give your soul up. See, we sell our souls very quickly to the devil for whatever it is of pleasure that he points and picks and hits the button. And when he gets you. And then you start rationalizing and reasoning with yourself. And that's what Paul said, the good that I should be doing, I'm not doing it. I'm sorry. Things I shouldn't do, that's exactly what I am doing. But now I know sin's in control. And I know that he says, and that I know that in me there's nothing good. For the good that I do, I'm lost. So he said in verse 21, I find then a law that evil is present with me, the one who wills to do good. There's a law. Evil is here.
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1: 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Let's open up our Bibles to the New Testament book of 2 Timothy, as Pastor Dean teaches us through God's Word, book by book, chapter by chapter, and verse by verse.
2: If you brought your Bible, let's turn it to the New Testament book of 2 Timothy. 2 Timothy chapter 3, as we are continuing to study through God's Word. Today we're going to be looking at the first 15 verses. As you may recall, Paul is in Rome. He has been arrested for the second time. He has been sentenced to be killed as a result of his faith and trust in Jesus Christ. Caesar Nero has done that, and he is waiting to have his head removed by a soldier. And this was his last letter that he wrote before he entered into heaven. He wrote this letter to Timothy, a young guy that had been traveling with Paul, loved the Lord. And Timothy is presently pastoring there in Ephesus. So let's get in verse 1, and then we'll go through our study. But know this, that in the last days, perilous times will come. The last days covers the period of time when the church was started by Jesus Christ in Acts chapter 2, and it will end at the second coming of Jesus Christ, as mentioned in Revelation chapter 19. And in between these two events, Jesus will be coming for his church. We've just recently studied through that, 1 Thessalonians chapter 4 and 2 Thessalonians chapter 1. And so at any moment, the Lord can come for us, where we will return with the Lord to heaven for a period of 7 years. Meanwhile, on the earth, there is going to be a pouring out of God's wrath on a Christ-rejecting world, mentioned in Revelation 4 and goes through Revelation 19. And that will cover a 7-year period of time at the end of the Great Tribulation, as Jesus mentioned in Matthew 24. We then return with the Lord at his second coming in Revelation chapter 19, followed by his millennial reign, as mentioned in Revelation chapter 20.